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6: It's the Friday News Roundup. I'm Nyla Boodoo. Each week on 1A, we like to challenge you with our news quiz. And last week, we asked you about the brass bell that King Charles gave to President Trump during a state visit. It's from a World War II ship called the HMS Trump. But what kind of ship was it? Here's Stephen with the answer.
7: The bell that the king gave to President Trump was from a submarine.
6: Congratulations to our winner, Stephen, from Grosse Pointe Farms, Michigan. Your 1A swag is on the way. Now for this week's question. Media mogul and philanthropist Ted Turner passed away this week at the age of 87. The founder of CNN, he pioneered the 24-hour news cycle of today. Here he is in 1980 reflecting on CNN's launch.
8: I knew that all news radio worked. You know, so all news television was going to work. You'd have to be a genius to figure that out. I mean, I thought it was pretty damn simple.
6: Well, Turner's legacy is closely tied with CNN and his life as a philanthropist. He founded the United Nations Foundation, worked to eliminate nuclear weapons worldwide, and put enormous resources behind environmental causes. The latter included the creation of an iconic children's cartoon, which is this week's quiz question. Which beloved kid show did Turner help create? Leave us your answer using the 1A Vox Pop app, or you can visit today's show page at the 1A.org. No Googling, no asking AI, please. We're accepting entries until midnight Sunday night. Good luck. We're rounding up the news with Megan Scully, Congress editor for Bloomberg, Arthur Delaney, senior reporter at HuffPost, and Elena Schneider, national political reporter for Notice. They joined us earlier today. Before we move on, I wanted to ask you all in a sentence or two how you would characterize Ted Turner's impact on American media. Arthur, we were talking before the break, all of us as journalists, we grew up in a generation of watching CNN as kids. So I think we have maybe a different perspective on this.
9: I feel as though I don't have the greatest personal insight on how CNN changed news. It's like asking a fish, what's water like? Water? What's that?
6: Because we have lived through basically our whole careers 24-hour news cycles. But it's remarkable to think there was a time when that did not exist.
10: Absolutely. And of course, this was pre-internet as well. So you would sit down at the table in the morning and read the newspaper or wait for the nightly news. But I do remember the first time, you know, during the Gulf War in the early 90s and CNN being obviously a huge, huge player in that and having that on in our house.
6: I mean, I remember watching that as a kid and thinking I want to be a journalist.
10: Absolutely.
6: Because I was watching the whole coverage of the war and watching those three journalists doing the 24-hour just narration and thinking, oh, I want to do that.
10: Yeah.
6: Maybe that's probably not everyone's reaction. Maybe those of us here in the studio.
10: Young Nyla.
6: I want to go back to an email we got about jobs numbers, which we were talking about before the break. Sarah is asking, can we trust job numbers? And Jacqueline asks, what about the revisions downward for 2 months prior? Why does no one mention that? Because I find it very hard to believe anything coming out of this administration. Megan, can you, especially with Bloomberg, can you also give sort of weigh in on the idea of revisions? I will say, as a former labor reporter, revisions to jobs reports have been happening my entire career.
10: Absolutely. So on the first question regarding whether we can trust the jobs report, there is no indication that we should not. We should absolutely be trusting these numbers. They're put together by economists and analysts at the Bureau of Labor Statistics and that are not political appointees, that are public servants who have been doing this throughout many administrations.
9: I mean, this is a good question because Trump fired the head of BLS out of revenge over bad numbers. But there's just too many people there for that one person to cook the books. Regarding revisions, I mean, those are often mentioned by people as an example of why you can't trust them. But they are a reason that you can trust them. The previous 2 months get revised twice in each successive month. And it just shows them adjusting the numbers with new information that's come in, because the survey period for each month when they first release the number doesn't encompass the entire month. And this information comes straight from businesses that are responding to surveys. So they take time to get them in, and it looks like February was revised down a bit. March was revised up a bit. The March number will be revised again. But this is a mark of integrity in the Bureau of Labor Statistics.
6: And just on the data themselves, Megan, what we've seen over the past couple of months, particularly with this revision, is that we're basically at about break even for the job market in terms of people entering the market and leaving the market.
10: Yes, essentially. This is not like a huge boon, certainly. But it is positive news for both the Trump administration and for the labor workforce to see numbers go up like this after several months of, flat growth.
9: It's good for everybody if there's more jobs. I mean, it
10: Absolutely.
9: Means if you are a person with a job and there are more people with jobs, it means you are more secure in your job.
6: Let's talk about primaries on Tuesday for the upcoming midterms. Let's talk about Ohio, Indiana, and Michigan. And let's start in Ohio. Vivek Ramaswamy won the Republican gubernatorial primary and will face Democrat Amy Acton, a former state health director. Megan, Ohio hasn't elected a Democratic governor in 20 years. We're looking at a close race here with early polls. What are you watching for?
10: So it's going to be very interesting to see. This is one of those races that, you know, given Ramaswamy's ties to Trump, of course, during the early days of his administration with Elon and all of that, this is a bit of a referendum on how the president is faring in in what was once considered a bellwether state and has trended more conservative. I will, though, be keeping in November an even closer eye on the Senate race between, you know, you have Sherrod Brown, a Democrat who lost in 24, making a comeback. Sherrod Brown, if you could pick any candidate, as a Democrat in Ohio, he would be the one who can carry the state, given all of his trade policies and his
6: longstanding political career within the state.
10: Very much so, yes. And he's, of course, up against Senator Husted, who was appointed to fill J.D. Vance's post in the Senate.
11: I find the Sherrod Brown race to be totally fascinating as well. I mean, 2024, when he lost, in part because of his stance on cryptocurrency, in which we now know the cryptocurrency industry is going to play a huge role, not only in these primaries, but also in the general election. And in some ways, 2024 was like a bit of the foretaste for what was to come in terms of how much money they ultimately are going to spend. So in 2024, Fair Shake Spent, which is the super PAC associated with cryptocurrency, donors, they spent about $40 million to make sure that Sherrod Brown was not reelected. And we've seen a little bit of softness from Sherrod Brown heading into this new election, where he's indicated at least a little bit of openness to that cryptocurrency industry, because they're walking into 2026 with $200 million in their war chest that they are planning on dumping on these candidates' heads. So you can tell that there's going to be some really interesting sort of repositioning potentially on where Sherrod Brown is, maybe to try and avoid a little bit of that money coming into his state.
10: Let's talk about Indiana, where Tuesday's primaries were the first big test on President Trump's revenge tour. I'll explain what we mean by that in a moment. But first, here's Mike in Indianapolis, who called us during our Monday conversation on redistricting.
12: Indiana was one state that defeated legislation, and now Trump and the Indiana governor are endorsing candidates who are running against the legislators who voted against redistricting.
10: So that's right. Last December, Indiana's Republican-controlled state Senate voted down Trump's push to redraw the state's congressional maps. 21 Republicans joined all 10 Democrats to kill it. Trump vowed retribution. In December, he wrote on Truth Social, quote, "Anyone that votes against redistricting and the success of the Republican Party in D.C. will, I'm sure, be met with a MAGA primary in the spring." Well, spring is here. On Tuesday, Trump-endorsed candidates replaced five of those seven Republican incumbents. Arthur, what role did Trump play here?
9: He was decisive. He was everything here. There was no other reason for Republicans to throw these guys out. One of the candidates that Trump recruited to go after the most senior state senator, Travis Holdman, was a guy who didn't even want to do it, and he dropped out of the race. And so it made it look like this wasn't going to work. And we reporters have been like seismologists trying to detect even the subtlest shift in Republican support for the president. And this was one of several races where we're like, whoa, if Trump does badly here, you know, he could be losing the Republican Party. And that narrative just was basically smashed. That guy got back in the race. They brought him to the White House and he won. And Trump is very happy. There are more races that are like this. House races coming up this month, especially Thomas Massie in Kentucky. There was no polling on Indiana, so it was all kind of a surprise. And the state legislature is not necessarily the clearest barometer or seismometer of what's going on, but it was a big win for Trump.
10: No doubt. We got this email from Kit. I'm going to put it to whoever wants to answer this here. With Trump's unpopularity, could the primary wins by his chosen people help Democrats win more seats in November? This is particularly in regards to Indiana.
11: Well, I think it depends on the district, right? I mean, at the end of the day, Trump is still extraordinarily popular with Republican voters. And
10: particularly in Indiana.
11: Yeah, sure, any red state. And so I think it's important to remember that even if, you know, you're going to get a more Trump-aligned candidate, a more extreme candidate in sort of the MAGA universe, that doesn't necessarily mean that there's an even bigger opening for a Democrat if ultimately it's still like a 60-40 district of Republicans who live there versus Democrats. That's sort of just the math of these races. That being said, though, in congressional districts where there is a real opening in terms of where the math is, yes, that could end up being really interesting in terms of nominating more conservative candidates. But also,

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1: Supreme Court just struck down a voter-approved Democratic congressional redistricting plan, delivering another major setback to the party in a nationwide battle against Republicans for an edge in this year's midterm. We know that when we're thinking about redistricting in the aftermath of the Supreme Court ruling from last week that weakened key parts of the Voting Act, we saw the fallout also swift in Tennessee. Tennessee State House approved a new congressional map on Thursday, which would eliminate a Memphis seat held by the state's only Democrat in Congress, splitting up the only majority black district. The state Senate is expected to finalize the plan. Alabama, Louisiana, South Carolina also moving to redraw their maps. We know that the president has been urging state legislators to act quickly here. So much happening with this redistricting news. Arthur, can I just also ask, just on Tennessee, Representative Steve Cohen, who's a Memphis Democrat, potentially unseated by this new Tennessee congressional map, says he plans to sue. Can you tell us more about what happened with this week as we're thinking about the fallout of this ruling?
2: Well, Tennessee was a result of the Supreme Court decision, and they're splitting up a majority black district. And they, you know, they have to make it explicit that they're doing it for political reasons and not racial ones. And that's the new rule from the Supreme Court. But this is a tremendous shift from a few weeks ago when Democrats pushed through that referendum in Virginia and were utterly triumphant that Trump's effort to rig congressional maps had been defeated, and that if anything, Democrats would net seats in this contest. Now, their gains from Virginia, that's five seats gone from Virginia. Many more seats coming as a result of these other redistricting, as a result of the Supreme Court. I think Democrats still will have a great chance at winning the House of Representatives just due to the massive unpopularity of everything that's going on.
1: To that point, actually, let's hear from another listener who made a similar point, Arthur.
3: That when it comes to this redistricting struggle, that this Supreme Court decision could end up being a blessing in the sense it could serve as a sort of volcanic ignition for channeling rage and creativity and everything to help organize people and register people to vote and come up with creative manners to actually get around this problem.
1: Megan Scully?
4: I think that that certainly could happen. I think that when you look at where these states, you know, we talked about Tennessee. South Carolina is another one where they're talking about potentially redistricting to redistrict James Clyburn, a longtime civil rights activist, out of a job in Congress. And I think that he is sort of the last remaining of the civil rights era leaders in Congress right now. And he also, you know, is sort of known as the kingmaker in Joe Biden's campaign in 2020. But that, I think, would provide a rallying cry for Democrats, frustration that this man who has served since 1993, essentially is moved out of Congress, not because he's retired, which many Democrats had pushed him to do. He's 85 years old. But due to redistricting and due to the Supreme Court's decision, that I do think that this could certainly, change the dynamics. I also think it could spur some confusion among voters. You know, when we're going into, in Louisiana, a primary here in just a few weeks, where they're counting the Senate votes and the local votes, but not counting the House votes because of the Supreme Court, the state can proceed with redistricting. So will they come back for another primary, for the House districts? Who knows?
1: Pretty confusing. Elena, we have about a minute before the break, but I just want to ask you about messaging for Democrats among all of this. Some reporting you did this week for Notice about how Democrats are messaging in the midterms.
5: Well, look, messaging on all of this is going to be fascinating, whether or not they seize on redistricting as a way to not only motivate their own voters, but to point out what they would call corruption from Republicans on the part to sort of stack the maps. But just want to dwell for a second on Virginia, which is to say this is a massive blow to Democrats' hopes here. It was a 6-5 map initially for them favoring Democrats. It would have gone to 10-1. This sets them back again, and this is a

0: huge, huge blow for them in these redistricting wars.
1: We will continue to discuss the week's news with Elena Schneider, national political reporter for Notice, along with Megan Scully, Congress editor for Bloomberg, and Arthur Delaney, senior reporter for HuffPost. And you keep the emails and comments coming, 1A@WAMU.org. Coming up, we'll be talking about DHS, the court's fight over abortion pill access, and why RFK wants Americans to quit antidepressants. I'm Nyla Boodoo. 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
7: It's the Friday News Roundup. I'm Nyla Boodoo. We're discussing the week's news with Elena Schneider, national political reporter for Notice, Megan Scully, Congress editor for Bloomberg News, and Arthur Delaney, senior reporter for HuffPost. They joined us earlier today. Let's turn to immigration. Senate Republicans have added $1 billion to a $70 billion immigration bill for a White House construction project that includes building a new East Wing with a large ballroom. The money is designated for security enhancements, although President Trump previously said costs of the renovation would be paid for using private donations, not taxpayer dollars. Megan, I think the very obvious question is, why is this being included in an immigration bill?
8: It is being included in large part under pressure from the White House, which is in court right now, defending the ballroom. And essentially including this money in this bill would essentially serve as congressional authorization to proceed with the ballroom. There's also, of course, you know, the shooting earlier this month at the White, or late last month at the White House Correspondents' Dinner has really galvanized Republicans behind the ballroom, saying they need this for security purposes. But this $1 billion that is proposed in this package that would pass both the House and the Senate along party lines only can get through some procedure. It's immune from some procedural hurdles in the Senate. It's $1 billion for security enhancements for a ballroom that was expected to cost $400 million. So there's a lot of questions here as to what would be considered security.
7: You're saying that the security enhancements are, that they're authorizing the costs are more than the entire project of the renovation?
8: That is our understanding. The $1 billion would be for security enhancements and Secret Service.
9: Well, that's just this. It says security enhancements because that's the new reason for the ballroom. Initially, yeah. It was because I want a ballroom. There's not enough seats at the White House the way it is. And they can't write fancy ballroom that's terrible politics in legislation. So they wrote security.
7: It does beg the question what kind of political fight this is setting up, Elena, especially when we think about the idea that these renovations now could be funded by taxpayer dollars.
10: Right. When you talk to Democrats, they see this as a total layup for them, which is to say that they're not going to necessarily dwell on the ballroom itself, but rather say, voters, look what he's spending on this ballroom when he needs to be focused on your cost of living issues. And I think that Republicans, as a fallback, really did lean on this idea that donors were going to be the one to cover the cost. That was their quick answer whenever anyone asked them about this project. And now that sort of answer is being taken away from them.
9: To get into the weeds on this process, though, Republicans are aware that this is bad politics, and they have narrow majorities in the House and Senate. They need to pass this themselves. They are going to have a problem with some members getting it through each chamber because there are moderates who don't want to vote for a ballroom. This was also supposed to be a bill just for ICE and Border Patrol, and the Republican leadership said, no, we can't add this SAVE Act, the voter ID. We can't add all this other stuff you want. It's got to be just these two things. Oh, but now you're going to add a ballroom? So it will be an interesting thing to watch this coming week.
8: Earlier this year, former ICE lawyer and whistleblower Ryan Schwenk accused the agency of slashing hundreds of training hours for new recruits. Now the Department of Homeland Security says it's returning to its previous training standards, which would require 72 days of instruction and scrap a compressed 42-day program that was implemented last fall. Arthur, why did the DHS say they were doing this?
9: Do you remember when Democrats said we won't fund DHS unless there are reforms? This is a result of that. They couldn't get it in legislative text. They couldn't reach a deal. But right away, after Minneapolis, the Trump administration knew that its immigration crackdown was chaotic and bad. And they were open to body cameras. They were open to training. And now that the House has passed a regular DHS funding bill, they have their money. So I believe that that unlocked this training reform that is meant to just sort of make their overall immigration posture a little softer and return to the standards that they had cut when they got this huge pile of money last year to ramp up ICE hiring.
8: Sticking with the DHS, the department confirmed that it has closed its Office of Immigration Detention Ombudsman, which had served as an agency watchdog for immigration detention. This was a place where people could report misconduct, excessive force, other rights violations. The office is now archived on DHS's website. More than 60,000 people are currently being detained at immigration detention centers. At least 46 people have died in detention centers since the beginning of the second Trump administration. Arthur, as we've discussed the mass deportation and detention campaigns on the Roundup over this year, many of our listeners have asked, I think you've been here when listeners have emailed in about government checks and balances. With the closure of this watchdog group, what other checks and balances remain on ICE for their actions in this arena particularly?
9: Real quick, it was my HuffPost colleagues Dave Jamieson and Matt Shuham who scooped that this office had shut down inside DHS. Federal agencies, this was an ombudsman, they also have inspectors general, which investigate bad work and can make criminal referrals. I think in the Trump era, all of that is in doubt. If you get like beat up by an ICE agent and they break your stuff, you can file an administrative claim. If they don't act on your claim or give you money, you can go to court. So there's not a whole lot of recourse, but there are cases, including some high profile ones, where people are trying to do that.
8: The Supreme Court this week temporarily blocked a lower court decision that would have stopped the mailing of mifepristone, one of the drugs used in medication abortions. The stay ends on Monday. We got into the nuances of the legal battle and the effect it's having on patients and providers earlier this week on 1A. Layla Copeland is a nurse midwife and director of clinical operations for telehealth and mail order abortion provider Abortion on Demand.
4: One thing I've noticed in practicing telehealth for about 10 years right now, providing abortion care this way, is that proximity to a clinic doesn't necessarily mean that folks want to go to a clinic. There's so many other reasons that people may choose telehealth, including needing to take time off of work, for safety reasons for folks if they're not able to tell partners or parents, not having cars, again, being in a rural area. So telehealth is not just for folks who are living rurally, far from clinics, but it's sometimes the best and safest method for folks to get care.
8: Mifepristone is used in more than 60% of abortions. It's also used to help women who've had miscarriages. And since the FDA allowed it to be prescribed via telehealth in 2022, it's become more widely accessible, even to people living in states with laws banning it. That's a problem for abortion opponents who are growing increasingly frustrated with what they see as the Trump administration's inaction on abortion. Megan, why hasn't President Trump been more vocal on this issue this year? Well, there are a lot of other things taking up his time, certainly the Iran war, and his staff are trying to get him to focus on the economy. Abortion is not even in the top of the issues for Republican voters, even heading into the midterm elections. He sees the 2022 reversal of Roe v. Wade as his victory in this area and has largely moved on.
11: What about, Elena, other Republicans? What are the political stakes here? What divisions does this issue reveal within the base?
10: Well, I think there's real frustration amongst Republicans, particularly those who identify as pro-life, that Trump is not doing more on this, in particular because abortion is going up. After Roe v. Wade, abortions have continued to rise despite barriers to access for women on this procedure. And in 2024, abortions hit a decade high in usage. So I think that there's a real frustration from those who this is their central issue, that not only is this, not only is Dobbs not ultimately stopped this, but it's actually gotten worse in terms of their issue. And so I think that certainly there is real frustration about it. But again, I think that adds to sort of the laundry list of people who are frustrated with what Trump is or isn't talking about and still aren't able to necessarily shape then what he says.
11: Let's turn to HHS. Secretary Robert F. Kennedy Jr. this week launched a new plan to help Americans quit antidepressants. He blamed the U.S.'s mental health crisis in part on over-medicalization and the over-prescription of psychiatric medications.
12: Psychiatric medications have a role in care, but we will no longer treat them as the default. We will treat them as one option, used when appropriate, with full transparency and with a clear path off when they are no longer effective.
11: Kennedy has a history of criticizing antidepressants. He said they're as addictive as heroin. He has blamed them without evidence for a rise in school shootings in America. But this week he did moderate his tone, saying that HHS is not telling people taking antidepressants to stop, but to promote non-pharmacological treatments for mental health conditions. The American Psychiatric Association told NPR that it does support investments to better train healthcare providers to safely prescribe and wean patients off of antidepressants. Arthur, what else did we hear from the medical establishment this week?
9: Well, they were not outright against what HHS is doing here, even though the secretary has made sort of weird and inflammatory comments about the effects of these drugs, the school shooting thing. And he said this week, well, I'm an expert on this because I was on heroin. I'm not sure how appropriate that is for this topic, but the idea that people going off of antidepressants can have side effects that are not good is I don't think that's very controversial. And that's the idea here, that they want to look into whether they're prescribed too much so that people can avoid getting in that situation. And I believe that something similar was done in Britain previously. So this may not be one of Secretary Kennedy's, you know, more outlandish actions as HHS secretary.
11: That's Arthur Delaney, senior reporter for HuffPost. We're also with Megan Scully, Congress editor for Bloomberg News, and Elena Schneider, a national political reporter for Notice. I'm Nyla Boodoo. You're listening to 1A. Notice is reporting that another senior FEMA official is on the way out the door just weeks before the start of hurricane season. Deputy Associate Administrator Keith Turry has decades of experience in emergency management. He oversees FEMA's nationwide disaster recovery, logistics, and field operations. Three of FEMA's four top leadership positions are already vacant. The agency hasn't had a Senate-approved administrator since the start of Trump's second term. Elena, we have to ask about what this recent departure means for FEMA's readiness. I have to say we're a month away for those in southern states from hurricane season beginning.
10: That's right. So my Notice colleagues were able to speak to a number of people who expressed real concern about this official's departure and what it would mean in terms of just the knowledge within the agency in order to respond to major emergencies. And as we all know, it's incredibly important when people who are in these positions have some context, have some knowledge about how to handle and respond and how to move the levers of government in order to help people in moments of real emergency, when people are really desperate. And thinking about, obviously, hurricane season, I'm from North Carolina. We are deeply familiar with the intensity and ferocity in which these storms can roll in. But it's not just that. I mean, FEMA plays a role in all kinds of, not only just emergency response, but just simply safety efforts. Like, they are a part of DHS, and they are going to still play a role, in fact, in the World Cup and security around the World Cup. And so we know that there's going to be millions of visitors who come and want to watch soccer games. And if there's going to be issues that, you know, prevent them or from being able to enjoy that experience, I mean, that's going to be pretty disappointing for those fans. But it's also a new reality of a federal government that has been essentially hollowed out by this administration.
11: So we have a few moments for Reporter's Notebook. In my notebook, let's talk. I just wanted to note that the Pulitzer Prizes in Journalism were announced this week. Of course, we know some of the biggest outlets like the New York Times and the Washington Post got awards for remarkable print and visual stories. I also want to point out the great local reporting and awards that were given to the Baltimore Banner, the Seattle Times, the Minneapolis Star Tribune, among others. But especially I wanted to note, as someone who started my journalism career at the Miami Herald, the special citation that was given to reporter Julie K. Brown for her reporting on Jeffrey Epstein. Her stories were published in 2017 and 2018. And now in 2026, she finally has received recognition from the Pulitzers for the worldwide impact her reporting had.
9: And if it hadn't been for those stories, we wouldn't be talking about this today. That it was her reporting, I believe, that caused the federal government to get back on the case.
11: Correct.
9: After Alan Dershowitz and the rest of Epstein's legal team fought off the Justice Department and got him a plea deal with the Florida state government.
11: What else did you guys want to talk about this week? What's in your notebook, Megan?
8: Well, I'll be looking ahead to next Saturday, which is the Louisiana primary. And what we have there is this is going to be another significant test of Trump's power. Senator Bill Cassidy, the incumbent, is up against a Trump-backed candidate. Cassidy voted to impeach Trump on the second impeachment during his first term. He's also found himself at odds. He's a doctor with RFK Jr.'s time at DHS and a lot of his policies. So whether or not Cassidy survives this election, I think will be it'll be one of those, as Artie said earlier, seismologist moments for us as journalists.
11: Elena?
10: I was going to mention Louisiana too, but I'll go for a different election that's coming up on Tuesday. There's primaries in Nebraska and West Virginia, but there's a Democratic primary in Nebraska's 2nd District, which is very gettable for Democrats. But the two top candidates there are fighting out, tons of money is being spent, but the state senator who could win, if he were to win, would likely then be replaced by a Republican in the state legislature. And there's a very real concern that the blue dot status for Nebraska, where they divide their electoral votes, could be ultimately threatened. And in this new environment in which Trump is going full maximal approach to redoing and restructuring the way that elections and redistricting are run, we could see another run at trying to eliminate Nebraska's blue dot status and turn it into a winner-take-all state.
9: I'll be on Capitol Hill next week following the debate over security enhancements that are needed at the White House, at that hole in the ground where there used to be the East Wing.
11: That was Arthur Delaney, senior reporter for HuffPost. I want to thank Megan Scully as well, Congress editor for Bloomberg News, and Elena Schneider, national political reporter for Notice. So nice to have you all in studio here with me. Mike Kidd is our sound designer and engineer. Chris Castano is our digital editor. Maya Garg is our senior managing producer. Alexandra Boti is our senior supervising producer. Aileen Humphreys is our senior producer and editor of 1A On Demand. And Thomas Liu produces our podcast. Special thanks to Matthew Simonson for additional on-demand support this week. This program comes to you from WAMU, part of American University in Washington, distributed by NPR. I'm Nyla Boodoo. Have a great weekend. Let's talk soon. This is 1A.

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4: From WHYY in Philadelphia, this is Fresh Air. I'm David Biancooley.
5: I am not throwing away my shot. I am not throwing away my shot.
4: That's one of the songs that convinced Jeffrey Seller to produce Hamilton.
6: Because you know what the most important decision I ever make is as a producer? What play to produce.
4: He made some great decisions. He also produced Rent, In the Heights, Avenue Q, and the revival of Sondheim's Sweeney Todd starring Josh Groban. Seller helped the creator of Rent, Jonathan Larson, develop that show. On the day scheduled to be Rent's first preview, Seller was euphoric. Until he got to the office.
6: My own general manager said, Jeffrey, I have something terrible to tell you. Jonathan Larson died last night.
4: Also, Justin Chang reviews the new film, Silent Friend. First, the news.

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0: We've all heard the phrase, think outside of the box, but when is thinking inside the box better?
1: Dr. Seuss wrote Green Eggs and Ham based on a bet with a publisher that he couldn't write a book using only 50 words. And even before that, he was first given a children's vocabulary list and asked if he could write a book using about 200 words. He looks at the list and starts complaining to his wife. He says there's no adjectives. And then he just says, you know what, I'm just going to take the first two rhyming words on this list and build a book around it. And the rhyming words were cat and hat. And so he had to experiment with this rollicking rhythm because he couldn't use expansive vocabulary.
0: And from there we get the beautiful chaos of Thing 1 and Thing 2, who also happen to come out of a box saying, how do you do? I'm Meghna Chakrabarty, today on Point, how limits can unleash your creativity. So do not get on your bike, in a car, or on the bus. I ask you, please, just stay with us.
2: Live from NPR News in Washington, I'm Windsor Johnston. President Trump has granted pardons to a growing number of public officials convicted of corruption, while also moving to dismantle a federal office that investigates public corruption cases. Trump campaigned on claims the justice system had been weaponized against him and pledged to overhaul parts of the federal government. NPR's Ryan Lucas reports the administration has quietly followed through on many of those promises since returning to office.
3: Smaller states and more rural places, that's where the public integrity section would step in with resources and expertise and do these cases to hold corrupt state and local officials to account. An example of that is the prosecution of a former police officer in a small town in Pennsylvania who was convicted of bribery and other offenses, including using his position to obtain sex from two women in exchange for favors in prosecutions.
2: That's NPR's Ryan Lucas reporting. The Census Bureau's internal watchdog has launched a review of a field test for the 2030 census in parts of Alabama and South Carolina. NPR's Hansi Lo Wang reports the Trump administration made last-minute changes to the test that's raised concerns about how the Bureau is preparing.
4: The Commerce Department Inspector General's office says it's looking into whether the 2026 census test actually helps the Census Bureau make the next once-a-decade headcount more accurate and less costly. With little explanation, the Trump administration downsized the test. It now only involves households in parts of Huntsville, Alabama, and Spartanburg, South Carolina. If they don't fill out an online survey this month, they may get a knock at their door starting in June from census workers or U.S. Postal Service workers. A past Government Accountability Office study found using postal workers to conduct census interviews would not be cost-effective. The survey asked people about their U.S. citizenship status. Research shows that's likely to hurt the accuracy of numbers used to redistribute local representation and federal funding. Hansi Lo Wang, NPR News.
2: Voters in Louisiana are weighing in on proposed congressional maps as the state considers redistricting changes ahead of the midterms. Brooke Thorington of member station WRKF reports the effort is part of a broader Republican push across the Deep South.
5: Shut it down! Amid chanting and protest in the halls of the Capitol, Democratic Representative Denise Marcel urged committee members not to vote along party lines, but to pass a map that's representative of the state and includes two majority black congressional districts.
6: Let's just call it what it is. It is pure racism to want all white representation in Congress.
5: Lawmakers are expected to vote on maps that include one with all Republican districts, a map with one black majority district, and another with two black majority districts. For NPR News, I'm Brooke Thorington in Baton Rouge.
2: You're listening to NPR News from Washington. Immigration officials have lifted a hold on green card and visa applications for doctors from three dozen countries. The move means physicians whose cases have been paused for months could soon get them renewed, allowing them to work. But scientific researchers and other professionals from countries including Iran, Venezuela, and Afghanistan still won't have their immigration applications reviewed. The Trump administration put a pause on applications from those countries, citing a need to improve security screening. More than two-thirds of Americans surveyed say they're trying to get more protein in their diet. But NPR's Amy Held reports producers of whey, one of the most popular protein supplements, are struggling to keep up with demand.
7: a byproduct of cheese making, whey was once considered waste. Today, by way of concentrated protein, consumers can't get enough. The U.S. dairy industry has been scaling up, investing billions to meet protein demand. But the USDA says whey availability is shrinking. Some suppliers have already sold out for the year. Over the past year, whey concentrate prices have spiked almost 90%. And protein's popularity keeps gaining muscle. This year, U.S. dietary guidelines were updated to advise higher intake. And with the rise of GLP-1 weight loss drugs, users are turning to protein to avoid muscle loss. While many people prefer dairy-based whey, concentrated protein from plant sources like lentil and pea is also going strong. Amy Held, NPR News.
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0: This is On Point. I'm Meghna Chakrabarty, and David Epstein joins us today. Welcome to On Point, David.
11: Thank you for having me.
0: I want to start, we'll talk about your book in a second, but I want to start with a story that comes out of your book, which I promise you I'll give its full introduction in just a moment. But it's a story about something that happened in 1960 when Theodore Geisel, better known as Dr. Seuss. Exactly. Mm-hmm. He made a bet with his publisher. What was that bet?
11: Yeah, the publisher brought the bet to him, and it was that he couldn't write a book using only 50 words. And that became Green Eggs and Ham. Because he couldn't use expansive vocabulary, he was forced to experiment with rhythm and develop this rollicking rhythm. And that actually came in psychology to be called the Green Eggs and Ham effect, the idea that when you block a familiar solution, people experiment in really creative ways.
0: Okay, I want to get more deeply into this one example, though. So do we know why, first of all, his publisher was like, hey, I bet you can't write a book that's 50 words or fewer?
11: Well, so before that, we kind of do. So before that, he had been asked to make a children's book. And this is a time when children's literature was super literal and boring, like Johnny and Jane walk to school kind of thing.
0: Yeah.
11: And he was asked if he could make something more interesting using a vocabulary list for kids, but could he pick about 200 words or 220 words from the list and use only those? And at first, he looks at the list and he sees there are basically no adjectives, and he starts complaining to his wife. He says, it's like trying to make a strudel with no strudels, right? Very Seussian thing to say. Yeah. And then he throws up his hands and says, you know what? I'm just going to take the first two rhyming words on the list and make a book out of it. And the first two rhyming words were cat and hat.
0: No way.
11: And that changed children's literature. So it was based on that this famous publisher named Bennett Cerf went to him and said, bet you couldn't do it with 50 words.
0: Okay. And so then maybe because of the success of Cat in the Hat, was Dr. Seuss thinking, yeah, maybe I can do this?
11: I think it was more that that Bennett Cerf said, I bet you can't. And he said, I bet you can. Because then he co-founded a whole imprint that was based on giving authors certain constraints of vocabulary and saying, you know, all of our illustrations have to be continuous two pages and all these other rules. And if they didn't like it, he said, well, then you're not part of our imprint. And that was Beginner Books, which exploded and changed children's literature.
0: Oh, that's interesting. Okay, so first of all, let me give your book its proper introduction. David is author of a new book called Inside the Box, How Constraints Make Us Better. And just because Dr. Seuss is so beloved, I want to still stick with this a little bit. So about the Beginner Books imprint, you were saying that some of the constraints were every sentence or each sort of double page spread had to be continuous from one page to the next?
11: That's right. Continuous picture across both pages. Mm-hmm. Nothing which should be pictured that wasn't actively described in the text. There were vocabulary limits. There were often color limits. Like if you go back and look at the Cat in the Hat, it's very, you know, it's basically blue and red and black. And so all of these sort of limits that he put on the authors.
0: Oh, interesting. Okay, so back to Green Eggs and Ham.
11: Yeah.
0: So Dr. Seuss is like, yeah, I'm not a man to step back from a bet.
11: Pretty much. And he had just done it kind of successfully, right?
0: Yeah. So do we know what happened next in terms of how then Green Eggs and Ham came into being?
11: Yeah. I mean, he actually made a list of the words that he would use. He made a checklist and started seeing, you know, what, again, using basically single syllable words, essentially, because he knew he had to focus on rhythm and experiment with rhythm in a way. And so he looked for single syllable words that he could use repeatedly over and over and over. And so he alighted on this list. And you can see in his notes, he's like checking off the number of words as he's using it to make sure he's only using 50. And he's using them all repeatedly over and over and over. So he's looking for words that he had this system where he would kind of write down some rhymes that he would play with and then make those the core. He called it his boneyard. It was sort of this experimentation that he did within constraints to kind of find the core of his rhythm.
0: And then we have the literally unforgettable lines like, I will not eat green eggs and ham. I will not eat them. Sam, I am.
11: It's all single syllable, right?
0: Yeah.
11: It was because he was totally focused on rhythm.
0: I will not eat them with a goat.
11: In a boat.
0: Mm-hmm. Obviously wildly effective, since I think the last time I actually read the book was to my kids, so probably like a decade ago, and I still have those lines.
11: And it's wild how much of a change it was from the literature before that. I mean, like, we grew up in the Dr. Seuss world,
0: yeah,
11: right? But it was very different before him.
0: And so your argument is that this couldn't have happened if Dr. Seuss hadn't had those, that 50-word constraint.
11: That's right. So our brains, as the cognitive scientist Daniel Willingham has put it, you may think your brain's made for thinking, but it's actually made for preventing you from having to think whenever possible, because thinking is energetically costly. And so you will go down what cognitive psychologists call the path of least resistance if you have a ton of freedom, meaning the easy. It's almost like your brain is a browser with cookies on it. It will go where it's gone before because that's easy or familiar. And so it's almost required to make someone think creatively to block whatever that familiar solution is, and it launches them into productive experimentation.
0: Okay, so that is then the definition of constraint that you're
11: I would
0: offering.
11: Say it, constraint, something that blocks the first convenient path that you would turn to, right?
0: Yeah.
11: So it means it's often inconvenient, but it spurs new ways of thinking, new ways of focusing, all those sorts of things.
0: So constraints are things that block our brain's path of least resistance.
11: They block the path of least resistance. And that goes for creativity. It also goes for, like, mindless scrolling. I mean, that's another category. But blocking the thing that is very easy to do.
0: I would say that mindless scrolling is probably the definition of path of least resistance in our modern
11: Absolutely.
0: World.
11: Absolutely.
0: Yeah. I think even in the social media world, they have an acronym. Someone told me about it one time. It was about, thumb something content, like when your thumb just can't stop scrolling.
11: It's doing its own thing.
0: Doing its own thing.
11: And amazingly, since the introduction of infinite scrolling, people have been getting more bored, which is kind of wild, right? And it turns out there are these studies to follow up on that would give people, say, a set of 20 videos and other people just one video from that set of 20. And the people with 20 are more bored because just the idea that they could be looking at something else kind of spoils the experience of the thing you're trying to be immersed in. So,
0: amazing. Okay.
11: Yeah.
0: Well, that makes a lot of sense. Okay, so your book, again, it's called Inside the Box, How Constraints Make Us Better. Now we have a definition of, let's call it a productive constraint, okay?
11: Mm-hmm.
0: Then what do those constraints do that actually lead to more creativity?
11: Yeah, I mean, there are two main things that I would say that useful constraints do. Obviously, constraints can be too restrictive. Like, if you get in a situation where you say, could I still surprise myself? And the answer is no, then you've gone overboard. But the two main useful things constraints can do is force you to clarify your priorities ruthlessly. Like, what am I working on? What am I doing? What should I be doing? And force you to experiment in productive ways. So in creativity, it can be both, but it's very often this launching you into exploration. So the history of artistic innovation, for example, is one of constraints. There's a psychologist named Patricia Stokes who studied the history of artistic innovation as the history of constraints. To give an easy example, like Claude Monet, who at the time he was painting, painters were using light and dark shades of color to convey different sensations of light, basically. And he said, you know what? That's the status quo. I'm going to block that, called a preclude constraint. You preclude the status quo solution. I'm not going to use light and dark at all. Instead, I'm going to use pure color just in close proximity to one another, like a mosaic of color, and see if I can give the viewer any impression of light doing that.
0: Huh.
11: So this is called preclude one thing and then promote another. So it's called paired constraints. You block one solution and then you put something else new in its place. And that gave rise to Impressionism. Monet had banished black so thoroughly, because you could use black to darken colors, that at his funeral, when there was a black shroud put over his coffin, one of his friends started yelling, "No, no black for Monet," and went and got a floral tablecloth and put it over the coffin.
0: Amazing.
11: But that was kind of a classic case of learning the status quo, which he did, blocking it, and saying, here's the thing I'm going to force myself to use in its place.
0: Okay. I want to go back to one of the other useful things that you said about constraint, and that is it clarifies priorities.
11: Yeah.
0: And I think that's really, really important, because it's kind of the opposite of we'll get to sort of what our culture values the most now, a bit later, but clarifying priorities is the opposite of looking around and saying, well, there are infinite possibilities, so what shall I do?
11: Yeah, yeah. And you know, if we think about... And this is kind of ancient wisdom, right? We didn't need modern cognitive psychology to tell us this. But like the Stoic philosophers, for example, had this idea, memento mori, which is remember your mortality. And the idea is you wake up every morning remembering that your time is very limited. And the whole idea is that it forces you to say, oh, well, what should my priorities be then, given that I have this limited time? In Buddhism, Maranasati is a similar thing. But it can be more practical, not that conceptual, right? So... for example, there's an important character in the book who was the co-founder of Nest, the smart thermostat company, and he was obsessed with constraints. And so he forced his team to work inside a literal box, where he said, we're going to prototype the box, the packaging, before we make the product, because that will force us to clarify what are the things that we need to communicate to the end user. And if we can't fit it on that box, it's not a priority right
0: now. We're going to talk about that story in depth in a couple of minutes, because there's a lot of prelude to that point.
11: Okay.
0: of the box and communicating to the end user of the box. But you know what what kept occurring to me as I was reading the book is that this is actually quite empowering, right? Because there's sort of a cultural assumption right now that really creative people, right? They're just kind of, it's kind of innate.
11: Yeah.
0: They just can see the world and see something that needs to be there that wasn't.
11: Yeah.
0: Or, you know, like Monet just was able to put paint on canvas in a way that nobody else could. But what you're saying here is that by actually putting some limits or some lines around what our priorities are and maybe, you know, what we want to focus on, that we can actually make ourselves, anyone, more creative.
11: Absolutely. And that idea that you were talking about, that these like lightning strikes of inspiration is how creativity happens. First of all, it's an incredibly common idea. There was a survey of international psychologists about the most popular creativity myths in different cultures. So things we know from research are not true. And people are most creative when they are most free was the top one. But that idea of just the special people who have inspiration, it wasn't even a thing until really the late 18th century in the Romantic movement, which was rebelling against the Enlightenment. And they wanted to build up creators as if they were sort of touched by the heavens, and these ideas just came into their head. But it's actually not true at all. There's still a lot of that myth making now, even with like some of the people who run tech companies, that it's like, oh, they're so super special, their brains are just so different. But it's really not the case. And in fact, you can make anyone more creative by forcing them to use restricted means.
0: I love this. And in fact, you could make the argument that, as you said, we've known this for multiple millennia, because there's that phrase, right? That necessity is the mother of invention.
11: That's right.
0: It's not that like wild creativity just happens. That's not,
11: no,
0: that's
11: wisdom.
0: Not the aphorism. All right. Well, David Epstein is with us today. He is the author of the new book, Inside the Box: How Constraints Make Us Better. We'll be back. This is On Point.

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2: You're back with On Point. I'm Meghna Chakrabarty, and David Epstein is with us today. He has a new book. It's called Inside the Box, How Constraints Make Us Better. So how putting limits on ourselves or focusing on our priorities or not being able to do everything we thought we could do, how those things actually can make us more creative. Now, David, you have a ton of great examples of how this process works, you know, sort of in the brain and practically speaking. We'll get to more of those, but will you humor me with an experiment right now?
3: I don't think I have a choice.
2: A live experiment. I wanted to do this to just see, like, okay, how quickly can we apply the lessons from your book about constraints? So here's the experiment. I am the coach of my son's Lego robotics team, so I have like 10 million Lego pieces at home. And so what we have in front of you, David, is something that was built. I don't actually know what it is because someone else built it. And it's, I don't know, actually I do know how many pieces of Lego it is. It's 1, 2, 3, 4, 5, 6, 7, 8, 9, 10, 11, 12. Okay?
3: 12 pieces in front of me.
2: 12 pieces in front of you. Okay. I actually have the identical pieces.
3: Oh, okay.
2: In front of me. So yeah. They're all the same. And so here's the constraint. Or here's the goal. This is actually a pretty common team building exercise, at least for kids. So we're gonna have one of our constraints is time. We're gonna have 90 seconds.
3: Okay.
2: And what you have to do is you have to describe the already built Legos that are in front of you. I can't see them because they're behind a folder.
3: Okay.
2: You have to describe them in a way so that I can rebuild it.
3: Okay.
2: With my pieces.
3: Got it.
2: In 90 seconds.
3: Okay.
2: So time is one of the constraints. And I'm going to make it even harder because I thought this might be too easy for you. The other constraint is color. I'm not going to let you say, we can't say what color the piece is.
3: I can't say any colors. Okay,
2: you
3: got
2: cannot,
3: it.
2: So 90 seconds and you cannot say the color.
3: Okay.
2: And so we will try to rebuild the little build that you have. I'll try to rebuild it using
3: Do
2: your
3: I have
2: information.
3: A clock here? Let's see.
2: Okay, I'm gonna put this clock here. This is my phone. I'm not supposed to have it active in the studio, but I will. And it'll chime.
3: Okay, no color, 90 seconds.
2: Yes.
3: Okay,
2: ready? Here we go. In 3, 2, 1. Okay, start.
3: Okay, put down the square piece and envision it as four quadrants in front of you.
2: Okay.
3: In the lower right quadrant, put the circular piece.
2: Okay.
3: In the upper left quadrant, put the plant-like pieces fanning out.
2: Plant-like pieces fanning out.
3: Okay. In a circular, like a palm tree top.
2: Okay. You would think I'd be able to get this circular piece on. Okay, let's just pretend it's there. Okay. Plant-like pieces.
3: Fanning out, almost like a spinning helicopter
2: out.
3: Rotor.
2: Okay, so that's 30
3: top
2: seconds
3: of a palm
2: gone.
3: Tree.
2: Okay, spinning helicopter rotor. Okay. Okay, and where do I put that again?
3: Put that in the upper left quadrant, about the middle of it, pretty close to the horizontal axis, but in the upper left quadrant.
2: Okay.
3: And now, now you're going to take bricks and build a diving board.
2: Okay.
3: And that's going to be to the right of the plant life.
2: Okay.
3: And up the square of the circle. So, as if the person who goes off the diving board would go into the circle of water.
2: Okay, so
3: you're building a diving
2: board. So which one of the bricks do I take?
3: Let me see if I can see them. I might have to move away from the mic for a sec. So there are rectangular bricks that are all similar. Stack those up.
2: Okay.
3: and
2: rectangular. Color, yeah. Okay.
3: And then make,
2: I guess. Okay.
3: On top of those rectangular, using the thin layer pieces, make like a Z.
2: A Z, okay.
3: And then put the long piece sticking out as a diving board.
2: Okay.
3: And then put the figure at the end of the diving board.
2: Oh, you made it. Okay, time. Okay, let's give ourselves that additional, those 5 seconds. Figure, the minifig, I have a cactus minifig, cactus guy. Okay, here's my thing. Is it close?
3: It's fantastic.
2: Oh, except we got one, oh, that's actually really good. Except we got one little, oh, looks like the, oh, this green 2x4 brick was supposed to go underneath the...
3: I couldn't see the green 2x4 brick until I just turned it because I was trying to stay in front of the mic. So I actually didn't know that green brick was there.
2: Oh, you put another constraint on yourself which didn't exist. You could have picked it up.
3: That's right. See, okay. So from this, because from this angle, I couldn't see that piece.
2: Okay.
3: But these look really similar.
2: These aren't bad.
3: Look. No, they're great.
2: Okay. This is not bad. I have to say, this is better than I thought it would.
3: Wait, look at those. That's really good. Especially because the one piece that's out of place, I couldn't see.
2: You couldn't see it. Yeah. Now, we could be really nitpicky and say, like, was the diving board at exactly the same location in that quadrant?
3: But I think we had 90 seconds, and so describing the exact coordinates on the quadrant would have taken too much time for us with 90 seconds.
2: Okay, so
3: I decided not to do that.
2: Tell me, what did you do immediately given those two, the time and the color constraint?
3: Broke the base up into a way where I could describe it to you. So I said, just picture these quadrants, right?
2: Yeah.
3: So, because I knew that location would be really, really hard. Like you were saying, if I had to say, you know, go 3 dots up and 4 over, there's no chance in 90 seconds. So breaking it into a really quick way, what's the simplest way that I could communicate spatial relationships was the first thing that I did.
2: So this is really important, actually, because I think a lot of people, and this is one of the reasons why I love Lego, it's so analogous to life. A lot of people would have done exactly that. They would have said, okay, count 1, 2, 3, 4, 5, 6, 7, 8, 9 studs from the left and move in 1, 2. They would have wanted it to be exact from the start. But you actually went for a more simplified sort of spatial orientation, knowing that it would maybe not be exact, but it would be faster.
3: Yeah. Oh, I knew in 90 seconds there was no chance that we were going to get exact. So we were going for simplest possible prototype, basically. What were the things I could simplify most easily? And location sections were the thing I figured that I could simplify most quickly.
2: And then you went to shapes as well.
3: That's right.
2: Okay.
3: Yeah.
2: So this is great because here really the goal was clear and quick communication.
3: Absolutely.
2: Given these constraints.
3: Yes.
2: And you did it. My cactus guy minifig looks like he's diving off a 10-meter board rather than a 3-meter board.
3: Well,
2: but it's okay.
3: That was the one piece. But again, that one piece I couldn't see before because of the angle of it. But otherwise, like, these are almost identical.
2: They are almost identical. It's really, really good. This is much better than I thought it would be. So yay for constraints.
3: Good work, us.
2: Okay, good job. Well, David, thank you for indulging me.
3: Oh, that was fun.
2: On that. Okay, so then let's talk about sort of using... Now, this exercise in mind, I'd like to go back to the story that you were saying about the box and the product and how the engineer or the head of that company said, if we can't communicate what's in this, supposed to be in this box, we're not going to build it. But go back to the beginning of that story.
3: So the origins of Tony Fadell, the founder of Nest. So he initially worked – his first job out of college was at a place called General Magic, which I think of as like the most important company nobody's ever heard of. And General Magic was such a visionary company that Goldman Sachs took them public in the mid-90s in the first so-called concept IPO, meaning they went public with a vision, without a product, just with an idea. It was founded by 3 former Apple employees, 2 of whom designed the original Apple Macintosh, 1 who was a complete visionary. His job at Apple was seeing the future of technology, basically, which he did. I read his PhD dissertation in the 70s at Stanford, and he coined the term information economy in it. And he, with eerie accuracy, predicted the next 50 years of what was to come. Not just the promise of tech, but also problems with misinformation, rising inequality, all these sorts of things. And in 1989, that guy, his name is Mark Perat, is sketching in a notebook a thin glass rectangle with no protruding buttons and a touchscreen that has rectangular apps.
2: Jeez.
3: On it.
2: Wow.
3: No internet. The internet doesn't exist at the time. 15% of American households have computers. But he's got the vision. And so money pours in. Partners pour in. They have so many international – they're basically building the iPhone, you know, way early. So many partners, they have to start their meetings with an antitrust lawyer saying all the things they're not allowed to discuss. And Perat said years later his goal in raising so much money was to give engineers complete freedom. like limited only by their imagination. He said, what more could anyone ask for?
2: Yeah.
3: The answer turned out was less freedom, because since they could do anything, they did do anything. And projects just grew and grew. Every time someone had an idea, they just did it. And it would grow and grow. And when they finally created a product, first they missed tons of deadlines. It wasn't clear who they were working for. They called their customer Joe Sixpack. Turned out nobody really knew who that was. And so when it came out, it had a 200-page manual and it was confusing. People weren't really sure what to do with it. And it was a disaster of a company. There's actually one kind of emblematic interview,
2: yeah.
3: I think, with all these employees would tell me they couldn't figure out what not to do. But one guy who was charged, named Steve Perlman, was charged with building a calendar app. And he built it to go from 1904 to 2096. And he checks it in and says, I'm done. Then one of the leaders comes to him and says, Steve, someone might build historical apps. You got to make this thing bigger. So he builds it to go from year one to the future.
2: Year one.
3: Checks it in. Then another team comes to him and says, Steve, why are you tying it into this arbitrary religious context? You should make it go back to the beginning of astronomical time. So he opens it up again and builds a calendar app to go from the Big Bang to the future, right? Where if it had stuck with 1904 to 2096, it would have been four lines of code. And instead, it dragged on for months. And that's how everything at General Magic was. Because they had the money, because they had the talent, they could do anything. And so they did do anything. And it became an epic disaster. You know, stock price doubled the first day, and then it's basically worthless 2 years later.
2: Yeah.
3: And Tony Fadell came out of that culture. The young people that were there for that disaster were kind of scarred and learned these lessons about the need to put boundaries. I mean, they did all kinds of amazing things. One woman went on to become the chief technology officer of the U.S. under Barack Obama. They founded LinkedIn, eBay, Android, you know, led Google Maps, all these things. And they all came out with these lessons about the importance of constraints. So Tony Fadell, who then went on to build the iPod, said, I'm giving us 9 months to ship this thing. You know, just weeks to make a first prototype.
2: Yeah.
3: And that forced the team to borrow technology. And so the famous scroll wheel on the iPod actually came from when a team member brought in a Danish cordless phone that had a wheel. And they were like, what can we steal? What can we adapt? And then at Nest, he continued with his, what he calls his ultra constraint-based things that slow people down but force them to think hard. And that's when he forced the team to make the box. So this very much came out of this scarring experience where he saw what too much freedom did, where people couldn't figure out what not to do.
2: So that you've said that phrase twice now, and
3: yeah.
2: It's really important. Not understanding what we shouldn't do.
3: Yeah, yeah.
2: That actually, you know, in some cases, for other people, it leads to almost, instead of this surfeit of useless creativity, it leads to paralysis.
3: Yeah, yeah, absolutely. I mean, and that's we see this. So there are, you know, I think this is an especially topical issue because I think it has never been easier to do too much than it is now. And this gets into the AI age where it's frictionless to start a million different things. And I've seen this with, for the last year, as I've been trying to learn about AI and how it's being implemented, I've spent a bunch of time with a company that helps other companies implement AI. And they're often doing it in this sprawling way. It's, we need it. We need it everywhere. So they're starting a million different initiatives with AI. And it's resulting in what researchers are starting to call work slop.
2: Yeah.
3: Where it's just producing this incredible volume of stuff that nobody's sure what to do with because it's getting rid of the hard work of deciding what you shouldn't be doing in the first place.
2: Mm-hmm.
3: And so I think it's kind of incumbent upon us to start really be thoughtful about putting limits on ourselves because the cost of starting a million things that you'll never finish or that aren't worth doing has never been lower.
2: Yeah, that AI work slop, we just did a show, I think you know about this, about token maxing in Silicon Valley, and that was one of the things that came up, that there was actually, yes, more being produced, but then human beings had to go back and like essentially cull all the all the code that they wouldn't ever end up using anyway. So more volume being produced, but really not as actually ultimately as productive in a meaningful way for the businesses.
3: Totally.
2: Okay, so it's so fascinating to me. I could go down this moralistic road of, well, the successful Silicon Valley companies are the ones that actually put constraints on them, but they're trying to build a frictionless world for the rest of us where
3: right.
2: we can
3: That's
2: ostensibly
3: right.
2: do anything, but I won't do that. Let me just ask on the other side of the glory of constraints and creativity. I mean, you had said this earlier. There still can also be such a thing as too many
3: Absolutely.
2: Constraints. So, but how do we know when we've crossed that line?
3: That's a great question. And I would say, I mean, the word constraints is practically synonymous with something that's frustrating, something that we don't want. And if we look at, again, sticking with creativity, like research where say, there are sets of pieces for people to make mechanical inventions. And if there's 100 pieces, people are actually more creative when they're told, okay, you have to make a piece of furniture, given a category of something they have to make, and you can only use these 20 pieces. Then if they're told, you can make anything and you can use all 100 pieces. But if they're told, you can only use these 20 pieces and you specifically have to make a chair or something, then that's when the creativity starts to dip. If someone is told what to do and how to do it, so again, there's no room for them to surprise themselves, that's where you see that, that curve actually start to go again in the wrong direction.
2: So avoid being told what to do and how to do it.
3: Yeah. So if you're, whether you're leading yourself or other people, if you can be really thoughtful about setting those boundaries, but making sure that people have room to maneuver in it, because what you want to do is spur their ingenuity.
2: Yeah.
3: Right? And if you're being too prescriptive about what should be done, then you're not really leaving room for that.
2: Yeah. You know, before the show, you and I are talking about our mutual passion for all things space.
3: Yes.
2: I'm wearing my NASA Johnson Space Center shirt.
3: Yes, we both went to space camp.
2: One of my favorite examples of the perfect amount of constraints unleashing creativity. I mean, first of all, I think space exploration of any kind, by the way, is the definition of a
3: 100%
2: constraint, like driven ingenuity.
3: Yep.
2: You know where I'm going.
3: Like, I know where you're going.
2: Apollo 13?
3: I knew it. The scene where they have to put the square peg in the round hole scene. I knew it. I've got a good one for you, though.
2: Okay.
3: So one of the first readers of this book was a guy named Ed Hoffman, who was NASA's first chief knowledge officer. It's kind of like a position for a psychologist who makes sure that there's institutional memory from lessons. And he, as he was reading it, he said, I have to tell you about this mission called L-Cross that I had never heard of. And he says, the engineers, they were, had to build a probe, and they ended up with about half the time and budget, roughly, that they were expecting. And so what do? Well, they complain first. And then they say, well, if we were going to get it done anyway, how would we do it? And they ended up realizing they couldn't build from scratch. They'd have to borrow technology, just like the iPod team. And so they took imaging equipment straight out of army tanks,
2: yeah,
3: and they took engine temperature sensors straight out of NASCAR, and built a probe that confirmed water on a part of the moon.
2: Wow.
3: And so it became this sort of touchstone for, all right, you know, if there's obviously a point at which the budget would make it impossible. But even that thought experiment of if we were going to get it done, how would we do it, led them to this borrowing of technology that then became a more important part of the things that they do.
2: You know, the Ingenuity helicopter on Mars is the same. It's all off-the-shelf parts.
3: And
2: they're flying a helicopter on Mars.
3: Yeah.
2: It's amazing. By the way, for people who don't know, just first of all, if you haven't seen Apollo 13, what are you doing? Go out and just watch it right now. But the scene that we're talking about

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1: You're back with On Point. I'm Meghna Chakrabarty, and David Epstein is with us today. He's author of the terrific new book called Inside the Box, How Constraints Make Us Better. And David and I are joined by Cactus Man and Popcorn Man, Lego Minifigs. And if you have no idea what you're talking about and you missed the first part of the show, go to the On Point podcast feed, subscribe while you're there, and you can listen to the first part about why Cactus Man and Popcorn Minifigure also guests on today's show. Okay, so David, we actually asked On Point listeners a few days ago about examples in their lives when constraints actually helped them out. And some great stories, so let's just listen to them. This is Amy Johnson. She's in Durham, Maine, and she told us one of her favorite examples.
2: When I would ground my son and send him to his room, he learned to juggle, and he's fantastic at it today.
1: The literal constraints of being grounded, unleashing a juggling skill. Okay, here's another one. This is Sharon in Portland, Oregon, and she had an experience in a college painting class about 4 decades ago where the assignment was to make a painting using, this is very Monet-ish, like the opposite, using only 3 colors, red, black, and white.
3: My instinct was to hate this assignment, but it took me only a few minutes to discover the amazing and infinite array of reds, blacks, whites, grays, and pinks at my disposal, from fire engine red to deep dark cherry, from snow white to dark ash. I could exercise all of my painting chops, shading, dimension, foreground, background, etc. This painting exercise has served as my touchstone and reminder during the pandemic, during a bout of cancer, whenever I catch myself overwhelmed or paralyzed by seductive and endless possibilities.
1: Beautifully put, Sharon. Beautiful. Yeah. Lovely. We're going to hear one more in just a second, but let's just jump off of what she said here about her first instinct was to hate the limits.
4: Yeah. Yeah. That's right. Because in the abstract, we overvalue complete freedom in all kinds of ways. Like there's all sorts of like studies that show people prefer reversible

0: decisions, for example, even though they are less happy with reversible decisions because it prevents them from feeling committed to whatever they end up choosing. Or in surveys, about two-thirds of people say if they got cancer, she had mentioned having been a cancer survivor, that if they get cancer, they would want to be involved in choosing their own treatment, whereas of people who are actually diagnosed, it's only like 12% of people who want that. So it's that freedom seems better in the abstract, or we talked about people being more bored since infinite scrolling. Well, of course it seems like more choice would be better, but it's not. In investment plans, like retirement plans, when choice sets get large, people get paralyzed and they just don't participate, which doesn't make any sense, right? But that's kind of the reality of it. But these are what these constraints are often what psychologists call desirable difficulties. Mm. It does make it difficult because you can't use those other colors, but that's also what makes you grow and what makes it feel valuable.
1: Well, and it aids in progress away from that paralysis. Are you a parent?
0: Yes, I am.
1: Okay,
0: yeah.
1: So same here, and I've learned the hard way and with my kids initially, I was like, oh, well, what do you want to do?
0: Yeah.
1: Right? Like, just like pick the things. Do you want to do this afternoon, for example? And they would be like, I don't know, right? But when I say, okay, here's the three things that we could do. So put that constraint. You choose one of three. It's like the decisions were quickly made. We all had more fun.
0: Yep.
1: Move forward.
0: You do the thing instead of spending. It's what Mihai Csikszentmihalyi, the psychologist who coined the term flow for the feeling of immersion in an activity, said. Make a decision and then you save all your energy from wondering what else you could be doing and you spend it on doing the thing. And as a parent, I mean, my son is 7 and I've seen sort of around holidays or his birthday when a bunch of gifts will pour in from relatives and everything. And it's almost like he'll bounce between them taking inventory. And this is kind of goes to the first woman who said her son learned to juggle when he was grounded. Then if I take him out in the woods and say, here's a stick and a rock, you have to figure out something. Then he starts exploring, what can I really do with these things? What affordances does this environment give me? And he's much more creative than when he's just bouncing between all the stuff he just accumulated.
1: 100%. All they need is a cardboard box.
0: That's right.
1: Okay, so let's listen to one more On Point listener. This is Leah. She's in Mount Holly, Vermont, and she is an artist who makes quilts.
2: Often as I was working, my first ideas were constrained by not having enough of a particular fabric. That was always very frustrating, but it forced me to alter my design ideas, and it usually led to something better. I'm currently building a tiny house using found architectural salvage, old doors, reclaimed windows, gingerbread trim. It feels very much like a quilt in wood. I continue to be constrained by the unique vintage pieces I can find to work with, and I've learned to really embrace those limitations. It's more challenging and creative to use just what's available to me rather than new, unlimited materials.
1: So those are just three of the great messages we got from listeners. They're terrific. Okay, so how do we apply this now, finding the right amount of constraints in our lives? It's one thing to be able to tell kids, you can only choose three things, here they are. But let's start with, you know, for adults, how do we decide what not to do?
0: Yeah, I think one useful exercise, and I write about this in the context of some teams at labs, basically, is to make all of your current commitments visible. That can be post-its on a wall, for example. And usually what happens when people do that is they see that there is more already there than they could get done, even in a best-case scenario, depending on the timeline. And so do that and then say, if I had to cut one thing out in the next 90 days, what would it be? Even if you don't end up doing that, the exercise will force you to clarify, like, what really is the most important thing here? And I think it's important to do regularly. It's called a subtraction audit, because humans are actually hardwired to add things to solve problems. So we have something called additive bias and its cousin subtraction neglect bias. We overlook solutions that involve taking things away. And so we will always get more tools and more dashboards and more commitments and more messaging systems if we don't regularly do these subtraction audits, where we say, what are the things I have going on? Really visualizing them can be very helpful, and saying, if I had to force myself to take something away to make sure that I can focus on the most important ones, what would it be? I do that exercise regularly, because then you go back to accumulating, and so you have to keep pulling back and back.
1: Okay, so a subtraction audit first and foremost. And then, I mean, look, I'm in the world of radio, so you see I keep looking at the clock. So does it also help to essentially create deadlines, to create time constraints?
0: Yeah, deadlines. So when it comes to creativity specifically, deadlines can be good or bad.
1: Yeah.
0: And it depends how people end up using them. If they say, oh, I, you know, I'm in a hurry and they start rushing to multitask, that actually hurts everything. It's stressful. Productivity is worse, all these things. But if it forces them into monotasking, then they become much more creative. So like as Duke Ellington used to say, you know, I don't need time. What I need is a deadline, because that's the only time he could focus. Or Frank Lloyd Wright famously had a bunch of time to make Falling Water and didn't do anything until the client said, I'm a few hours away. I'm going to drive over. I want to see the progress. And then rushed into his office and his assistants like couldn't sharpen pencils fast enough. And he did Falling Water, you know, in that 2 hours. So if it forces you to monotask, then deadlines are really useful.
1: Monotask. Is that a phrase you coined?
0: That's not a phrase I coined. Maybe I use it quite a bit, but it's really important. I'm not sure who coined monotask, but I'm pretty sure it wasn't me.
1: Okay, so monotasking is essentially the opposite of multitasking.
0: Yeah.
1: It's doing one thing with focus.
0: Yeah, and this is another really important thing that people should do. So our focus is being trained in a certain way by algorithms and all these things to so let's say a lot of this comes from the work of a psychologist named Gloria Mark, who studies people at work and has been for 25 years. And about 25 years ago, people would switch tasks every 3 minutes on average.
1: Uh-huh.
0: And then by 2012, it was every 75 seconds. And now it's more like every 45 seconds.
1: We're switching like significantly between tasks?
0: Yeah, you know, so going from email to writing or whatever it is. And so, in fact, she found in offices, people check email on average 77 different times a day. That's not 77 emails, 77 different checks. And every time you toggle, there's a cost because you can't really multitask. Your brain has to drop the rules for one task and switch the other. And she describes the brain as like a whiteboard where you have to erase when you switch, but there's a residue.
1: Uh-huh.
0: And that builds up over the day until you have time to rest. And it makes you less available for everything you're doing. And now we know it really raises your stress. So you can basically predict someone's stress from the number of tasks they toggled between by the end of the day. And the scariest part of her research, I think, was on self-interruptions, that found that once you've gotten trained to toggle all day and have, you know, notifications and everything, if you say, well, now I'm going to focus, you will self-interrupt with intrusive thoughts at the rate to which you've become accustomed. As if you have some kind of internal distraction barometer. Say, oh, I should have checked that. What is this thing I left undone? That will keep that cadence up. So if you want to be able to focus and lower your stress, you have to start trying to do what's called batching, where you have blocks of monotasking through the day. Maybe you need to answer all those emails,
1: mm-hmm.
0: but can you do it in one or two or three or four or five blocks where you're just doing email in that block, and then you're not doing email and only doing the next thing in the next block?
1: This sounds terrible.
0: It's not good. I mean, and you know, there's an army of designers and psychologists that are training things to capture our attention. And so if we're not structuring our own attention now, it is being structured for us by people who have financial incentives in making us very distracted, essentially.
1: Yeah. But you're saying it can be undone.
0: It can be undone, and actually it doesn't take that long to start doing it. So if you can even start with a 15 or 30 minute block where you put your phone outside the room. Outside the room's best. We know now in cognitive tasks, people that are really phone dependent will score worse even if they can't touch the phone, but
1: it's visible, right? Yeah.
0: And so just starting with these short blocks and put a pad next to you where when the intrusive thoughts pop in, that almost physical urge to check, write it down to get it out of your working memory, called cognitive outsourcing, and try to make those blocks a little longer and a little longer. And even in a few days, you start to notice a difference. So the good news is you can retrain yourself fairly quickly. And it, again, it makes you more productive. But I think some of the most interesting emerging research is that it really lowers your stress.
1: Yeah.
0: As well.
1: Okay. This is terrific. Okay. So let's, telescope this outward or zoom out to, let's say, or larger organizations. Because, I mean, you had mentioned AI earlier, but I'm also thinking that the entire way, let's say, our economy is structured, especially in publicly traded companies, it's always about growth, growth, more, more, more, more, more. And so, like, if you're a manager of people, how do you resist the urge to, you know, present to your board, like, here's all the 50 other things that we're doing right now? Hint, hint, hint, we may not be doing them well,
0: yeah.
1: but it's more stuff.
0: Yeah, yeah, that's a great question. I mean, because right. There was, I saw a study in the UK recently that showed all these startups that were applying for sort of AI funding. Only half of them were really using AI in any, you know, real way. So there's also this drive to like say you're doing all sorts of things that you're not. And I think that's a real challenge, right? Because you can pitch all these fancy things, But I think organizations that are successful kind of know what their priorities are and they know how to say no to certain things. I was actually just talking about this, and someone from the innovation team at Amazon Web Services, who I don't know, just sent me a note through LinkedIn and basically said, we already had this problem. You know, I see this in entrepreneurs all the time, and now it's exploding with AI where they cannot say no to anything because these tools give you the illusion of the idea that you can actually get everything done. And tons of pre-AI, tons of productivity tools and hacks are like that. They're giving you the illusion that if you just had the right system, you could actually get it all done. When in fact, what you have to do is face up to your limited attention and limited time on this earth and say, what are the things I should really be doing?
1: It's a difference between I can or we can versus we should.
0: And you will not get it. And this is very clear, is when there are too many things in process, you will get less done. You will get less done. So this one of the labs I sort of mentioned that was having too much work going on, actually at the Broad Institute, the MIT Harvard Biomedical Research Center, when they were a world leader and they started having too many projects going at once, and so work started getting sloppy, and so they did this prioritization, post-its on a wall, saw that they had twice as much going as they could even get done in a best-case scenario, and made a funnel and said, okay, no new projects are allowed to go in the top of the funnel until something else comes out the bottom. Stop starting, start finishing. And it increased massively the number of projects they actually got done, because that feeling of having a million things in progress, maybe a feeling of productivity, but it actually prevents you from getting most of them done.
1: It's such a, it's like a mirage. Yep. Completely. Okay. You know, we have been talking a lot about how constraints, wise constraints, can really apply, obviously, tech, engineering, science, art, even business. But one thing which I was really interested in is that you also say that wise constraints give rise to, you know, things like better social systems, better political systems, a predictable body of law.
0: Yeah.
1: How?
0: Yeah. So this is from the work. When I was writing about this, I was focusing on the work of a Nobel laureate economist named Douglas North. And what North showed was that the paradigm in his field was that shared prosperity is all built on technological innovation. That's what it is. And what he showed was actually no, preceding technological innovation in all these eras were changing social norms and political structures that one made strangers' behavior more predictable to one another, because in the past people only did business with their kinship network or their neighborhood, basically, or sometimes their religious network. And so norms that made strangers more predictable, so that the constraints on their behavior, so that they would start to collaborate, and constraints that reined in people with excessive power. So most of the legal systems in the world, we inherited the British system, which was created because basically a merchant class wanted to constrain the crown so that they would know they would get paid back for their loans. And the crown thought, well, that's going to impoverish us if I have to pay back the loans. But actually it made the kingdom wealthier, because then people were willing to lend money.
1: Right.
0: If there were constraints. So you see economic growth wherever parliaments became strong in Europe. In France, another part of most of the world that doesn't have the British system inherited the French system, which was local magnates putting constraints on one another because they feared one another more than the crown. So this putting constraints on people with excessive power actually made society more predictable and allowed other people to start participating in much greater numbers. And that's what led to shared prosperity. I think some of those things are challenged right now. And I think we're starting to see some of the results of that. So it was actually just as we break down some of our social norms and constraints for public decorum, as well as seeing some of the rules not apply to some of the elite sectors of society. There was just a Pew survey showing that America is now the only country where majority of adults, it was a small majority, but say other people have bad morals.
1: Yeah.
0: And that's really bad, because GDP per capita is tightly tied to trust between strangers.
1: Well, look at this. We are constrained by the time that this show is allowed
0: by the music
1: to be on the air. David, this has been such a terrific conversation. The new book is Inside the Box, How Constraints Make Us Better. It's by David Epstein. Thank you so much for being with us today.
0: It's a pleasure. Thank you for having me.
1: And by the way, for everyone listening, I want you to know that if you go to onpointradio.org right now, you will be able to see a photo of our Lego builds, of our almost identical Lego
0: 90
1: builds.
0: 90 seconds.
1: So do that. I'm Meghna Chakrabarty. This is On Point.
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0: That's Megan Bowman of member station WUSF in Tampa. 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
2: This is 90.9 WBUR. I'm Sharon Brody in Boston. The Croft School in Boston is closing next month. Administrators say the private for-profit elementary school will shut down its locations in the South End of Jamaica Plain at the end of the academic year. Now that attempts to sell the school have failed and more than 60 families unenrolled their Croft students last weekend. Croft's founder is under investigation for allegedly hiding $13 million in debt. The biggest neighborhood porch fest in the area takes place today. The Somerville Porch Fest runs from noon to 6, the free extravaganza features more than 500 bands performing on porches and in driveways and backyards throughout the city.
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2: 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It's 47 degrees in Boston. Highs today in the low 60s. Some showers around. A chance of thunderstorms late in the day. This is 90.9 WBUR.
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0: This is Weekend Edition from NPR News. I'm Alyssa Nadworny. There's a new crop of Pulitzer Prize winners, journalism's highest honor. Among them are Ginny Monk and Dave Altamari of the Connecticut Mirror. They and two reporters from fellow nonprofit newsroom ProPublica teamed up to investigate predatory towing practices and the state laws that fostered them. Ginny and Dave, congratulations, and thank you for joining us.
8: Thank you for having us.
9: Thank you.
0: So you launched your series with the words, gone in 15 days. Walk us through some of the issues in Connecticut.
9: So we got a tip that towers were getting permission to sell people's cars after 15 days, which honestly didn't sound real.
8: Yeah, around the same time, I was working with a tenants union in Hamden, Connecticut, and folks were telling me just over and over that their cars were getting towed and sold for minor parking violations. Someone was parked crooked, still within the lines, but parked crooked. Someone hadn't cleared snow off their windshield. There were all kinds of reasons, many of them very minor, and our series really focused on people whose cars were towed from their own homes.
9: Theoretically, under the law, what was supposed to happen is they were supposed to notify the person whose car has been towed that their vehicle had been towed and give them the option to collect some of the money from the sale. And if they didn't, then after a year, they were supposed to turn the money over to the state, and none of that was happening.
0: So the cars would be towed and then sold, and the towing company would make a profit. And then what did that mean for the people left without cars?
8: The loss of transportation had huge effects that echoed through people's lives. So people lost jobs, lost their housing, missed medical appointments, struggled to get their children to school. Really big consequences for, again, things like parking incorrectly.

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1: It's 9:18. Coming up in about 20 minutes on 90.9 WBUR, in honor of Mother's Day tomorrow, you'll consider a poem about what one poet has learned about motherhood as she raised her sons. It's 48 degrees in Boston with some showers around today.
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4: I'm Windsor Johnston with these headlines. The U.S. military says it's disabled two additional Iranian oil tankers in the Strait of Hormuz. The Trump administration says ongoing attacks do not mean the ceasefire is over. The Treasury Department has announced a new round of sanctions targeting individuals and companies, many in China, accused of helping Iran develop drones and ballistic missiles. The sanctions target networks the U.S. says helped Iran obtain weapons materials and technology tied to its military programs. A three-day ceasefire between Russia and Ukraine is in effect this weekend. The White House says the pause in hostilities could be the beginning of the end of the war. I'm Windsor Johnston, NPR News, in Washington.

0: Green Line and Orange Line. The East Boston Ferry is free this weekend. On the C branch of the Green Line, this weekend and through next Sunday, shuttle buses continue to replace trolley service above ground to allow for infrastructure upgrades. And on the commuter rail, the T says critical maintenance work on the old Colony lines this weekend means that on the New Bedford, Fall River, Greenbush, and Kingston lines, train service is suspended between South Station and Braintree.
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0: 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It is 48 degrees in Boston at 9:40. Highs in the low 60s today, some showers around, and a chance of thunderstorms late in the day.
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3: This is Weekend Edition from NPR News. I'm Alyssa Nadworny. Because tomorrow is Mother's Day, we bring to you today A Consideration of Motherhood by a poet who's brought up two sons. The story comes from NPR's Netta Ulaby.
4: When poet Amy Nezhou Kumitatil learned that she was going to have a baby boy 18 years ago, she prepared like it was homework.
5: And I am a type A Capricorn, so I was reading, I was studying, as if I was going to be taking the biggest exam of my life.
4: But she was not even a little ready, she says, for the milestones, like the first time she heard her son reading out loud to himself.
5: Oh, I get teary-eyed just thinking about that. It's the most magical. When you can see how 26 letters, suddenly a world opens up for him.
4: Then came son number two. When it was time for her eldest son to go to college, she started writing this poem.
5: What they didn't tell me about motherhood. Sometimes when they were young, I felt like I was underwater and couldn't make out sounds or reason or rhyme. Only coral clicks and distant whale songs, a shiver of eel near my ankle. But trust me, one day you'll surface. They start walking, then running, and then they sit behind a wheel. Then you sit behind a wheel, driving away from their dorm. They grow smaller and smaller until they're as big as a guppy, and soon this bubbly sea is not at all where you want to swim, even though it's what you'd always wanted for them, that they'd grow strong fins, iridescent, fully unfurled in the morning sun, and curious eyes, big, bright, and shiny. But the only waves you know now mean goodbye.
4: As poet Amy Nezhou Kumitatil drove away and her oldest turned towards his freshman year, she was racked by the grief of leaving him and the familiar feeling she had not prepared.
5: I'm tearing up. It felt like I was being pushed, then pulled, like suddenly as I was driving away thinking, did I teach you how to make a pie crust?
4: Ridiculous, she says, but another example of feeling unprepared in spite of everything.
5: I think nothing prepares you how much love can still live inside a goodbye.
4: Amy Nezhou Kumitatil lives in Oxford, Mississippi. Her younger son is still in high school. Her oldest just wrapped up his second year at Tulane University.

0: 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Thanks, as always, to our program's co-founder, Mr. Tori Malatia, who wanders into the studio while we're on the air, hands full of snacks.
1: Oh, y'all are putting on a big show. You know, y'all want some popcorn?
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0: 158 grads marched onto the school's athletic field where the ceremony is underway. The school in Paxton is closing after 80 years. School leaders announced the closure last month, citing financial problems. Other college commitments in the area taking place today include LaSalle University in Newton and Salem State University. Actor and alum Henry Winkler will be today's commencement speaker for Emerson College. The University of Massachusetts at Dartmouth is postponing today's final exams following the nationwide cyber attack on the online platform Canvas. The portal manages exams and grades. UMass Dartmouth says it's giving students more time to review course materials on the platform that was compromised this week. The Croft School, a for-profit elementary school in Boston, will close next month. After months of turmoil, its founder is under investigation for allegedly hiding $13 million in debt. Parents at the South End and Jamaica Plain campuses tried to find a new owner, but said yesterday those efforts failed. The biggest neighborhood porch fest in the area has begun. The Somerville Porch Fest today features more than 500 bands performing on porches and in driveways and backyards throughout the city. It's 52 degrees in Boston with some showers around and a chance of thunderstorms late in the day.
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2: Hey there, it's Stephen Dubner. We recently made a three-part series about an almost 300-year-old oratorio that still has a grip on a lot of people today, Handel's Messiah. During our reporting, we spent some time with the New York Philharmonic as they rehearsed and performed Messiah. One day, our producer, Zach Lipinski, heard about a future Philharmonic oratorio called The Wealth of Nations. You may recognize that title. It is a book published in 1776 by the Scotsman Adam Smith, who is widely seen as the father of modern economics, and some people consider The Wealth of Nations a sacred text of capitalism. This new Wealth of Nations oratorio was apparently inspired by Messiah, a musical story using artfully rearranged text from historical sources. Here is the weird thing. We once made a three-part series about Adam Smith, too. So hearing about an Adam Smith Wealth of Nations Messiah mashup felt like one of those moments where your AI feeds you something a little too spot on. This would be a world premiere conducted by the Venezuelan-born superstar Gustavo Dudamel, and the composer was named David Lang. Maybe you have heard of David Lang, but I hadn't, so I asked my HomePod to play some David Lang, and here's what came out. Just

0: Just your... This is a piece called Just. The lyrics are drawn from Song of Songs, a book of love poems in the Hebrew Bible.
1: And my beloved, just your garden.
0: This music mesmerized me. I wanted to know more about the person who could write something like that. It turns out that David Lang, in the small world of contemporary classical music, is a big deal. He has won a Pulitzer Prize and a Grammy. He teaches composition at Yale. I found an online lecture where Lang was talking about his composing career. He was so interesting and disarming and well-read that I immediately wanted to hear this new Wealth of Nations. But it didn't exist yet. So I decided to follow the process as Lang finished writing the piece and as it made its way to the New York Philharmonic. By the time I first spoke with David Lang, he had finished writing Wealth of Nations, the score had been distributed, and rehearsals would start soon.
2: I really have nothing to do. It's really the shockingly most empty period of my life. I'm just sitting around nervous because I go up and down thinking that I did something that I'm really proud of. And I'm also unaware of all of the titanic errors that I may have made that I will only have 5 minutes to fix.
0: Let's step back for a minute. How did this piece come to be commissioned?
2: This piece actually started with another piece. I did a project called Prisoner of the State for the New York Philharmonic, where I rewrote Beethoven's opera Fidelio. I took out the love story and all the comic elements, and I just left the prison story. It was really fun, and it was a really successful project, which they really liked. So, of course, I went in and I said, I really am happy that you like this project. And, you know, I have another project to make a piece out of The Wealth of Nations.
0: Had you already read the book?
2: I wasn't going to read the book unless I had a gig to read the book.
0: It's a long book.
2: It's a long book.
0: And it's, you know, 18th century language.
2: The language is very hard, and there's a lot of stuff that I wouldn't have read if I wasn't reading it for purpose.
0: So what was the experience reading it for you then, once you had a purpose?
2: Then it was really exciting because I started trying to figure out what the themes were that resonated with me. One of the original ideas was that I would compare this to Handel's Messiah, because mine is an oratorio about a serious book as a popular entertainment for a general audience, which the Messiah is as well. And so my first reading of The Wealth of Nations was reading for every incidents I could find of sheep, because sheep play a prominent role in the Messiah. And I thought, okay, I'm going to make a joke out of the connection to sheep. And of course, being from Scotland, there are a lot of sheep used in examples in The Wealth of Nations.
0: There's the woolen coat.
2: The woolen coat. Eventually, those sheep ideas fell by the wayside and the jokes ended up getting edited out of this piece. But that was the original idea. I was reading for, like, what's the thread that I'm going to be able to pull through this book?
0: And how would you identify the themes as they ultimately emerged?
2: At first, I thought I was going to be dealing with the factory images, the division of labor, creation of wealth. And then I just realized maybe that wasn't as interesting as the idea that trade connects us and that money itself doesn't really have any value. But money exists as a kind of token that goes from person to person as we are connected through trade. Money doesn't really represent anything by itself, but it represents the amount of labor that we put into doing something. And to me, that was much more interesting and much more provocative.
3: What is money?
4: What is money?
0: Okay, I'm going to cheat a little bit here. Like I said, this conversation happened before Lang's Wealth of Nations had even gone into rehearsals, so it was a bit like Schrodinger's cat. It existed and also didn't exist. And that's why I'm going to cheat and play you some of the recording from later when it was performed by the New York Philharmonic, because it's fun to hear in the music the ideas that David Lang is talking about. This recording is from a movement called What is Money?
3: When you have something that I want.
2: Once you start with this idea that I'm connected to people, then the next question is, well, how far Does that connection work? If I love my neighbor, well, who's my neighbor? How big is my neighborhood?
0: You know, one thing that's always struck me as paradoxical is that so many people have come to see money and economics as leaning toward the inhumane, whereas I think of money as an invention, as a social construct. I think of it as probably the greatest social lubricant that's ever been invented. If you compare it to the alternative, what would that be? It's either physical goods or maybe just beating people up when you want something. I'm curious whether reading Wealth of Nations and then writing the Wealth of Nations oratorio changed the way you think about money and economics generally.
2: I'm not sure that I got changed by anything that I read, because I read it with a particular eye from the beginning. I'm not that interested in money, to be honest, you know. And
0: I mean, are you interested in having some?
2: Well, that's an interesting question. I'm interested in having enough. And then that question of how much is enough is different for everybody else. Everyone may have a different level of risk that they want to have in their lives, or everyone may want to have a different amount that they feel is necessary in order to show off or to feel that they're better than someone else or whatever. You know, I don't really know what the right amount is.
0: I grew up in a family without money, and my mom had this old saying, which is, enough is as good as a feast. And that's always informed the way I think about money, but everybody's got their own relationship to it. As you noted, money is one of those things that people have very odd relationships to. So you're a composer living in New York City. It's not the cheapest place in the world to live. Got three grown kids now. I'm curious about your relationship to what you think is the sufficient or enough amount.
2: You are reminding me of the part of David Copperfield where Mr. Micawber says, if you have 20 pounds of annual expense, and at the end of the year, you have 20 pounds and one pence, you are a rich person. And if you have 19 pounds and 19 shillings or whatever the calculation is, one penny less, you're impoverished. And I sort of have tried to live by that definition. And I think when you're freelancing in the arts, as most people in the arts are, you have to get an attitude which is comfortable with having less. Unfortunately, we don't really take care of the people who are in the arts in this country very well. And I, after all, was in college to go to medical school.
0: You studied chemistry at Stanford?
2: Yeah, I was a chemistry undergraduate for the first 2 years. My father was a doctor, so it was very clear to me when I decided not to go on with that, what the risks were going to be.
0: I'm guessing it was even clearer to your parents.
2: No, they never gave up. They never gave up. I had a performance when I was 27 or whatever with the Cleveland Orchestra, and my mother, in tears after the performance, leaned down, and I thought, I'm finally going to get the approval that I've always wanted. And instead she said, there's still time to go to medical school.
0: How did you feel about that?
2: I told my parents they probably shouldn't come to any of my concerts for a while.
0: And is that what happened?
2: That's what happened, yeah.
0: Did they ever come around?
2: My mother, unfortunately, didn't live long enough to see me make a living, but my father lived quite a long time and ended up being totally fine with my being a musician.
0: I'm glad to hear that.
2: That's actually the best thing that the Pulitzer Prize is good for, is getting one's parents off one's back.
0: Lang won his Pulitzer in 2008 for a choral piece called The Little Match Girl Passion.
2: I wrote this piece because I had this idea about how to make a new kind of passion which I could believe.
0: Maybe you could pull apart that title for me, The Little Match Girl Passion. It's a little bit Hans Christian Andersen, a little bit Bach. So how does that work?
2: I love Bach, but I'm not Christian, so there's a limit to how close I can get to the true emotion of what those pieces are really aiming for. And I went to the St. Matthew Passion, which I love, and I thought, you know, what gives the Passion format its power? It's people looking at the suffering of Jesus and then saying to themselves, maybe noticing that suffering could make me a better person. If noticing that suffering could change my life, I could be a better person. We could live in a better world. So I took Hans Christian Andersen's story of the little match girl, the poor girl who is trying to sell matches on a cold street and dies freezing to death and goes to heaven. And I intercut that with the crowd scenes from the Bach St. Matthew Passion, where the crowd is responding to the suffering of Jesus.
1: She lighted another match, and when she found herself sitting under a beautiful Christmas tree.
2: So I took Jesus out, and I put the little match girl in, and I didn't really know what was going to happen. I thought maybe this is an experiment which will be completely blasphemous, and people will be throwing bricks through my windows and things like this.
0: And instead you won a Pulitzer Prize for it.
2: Yeah, I took it really seriously. I was surprised and very happy that it meant something to people and that won the Pulitzer Prize. And after that, I had immediately a lot of requests to write other vocal music, which I'd never really thought of before. And when I started doing it, I decided that I really loved it, that it really was a huge part of something that I'd been missing.
0: Is it something about the vocal instrument per se that lit you up once you started doing it, or was it about the ability to add text to music, which you're, as a literate person, I could imagine would feel like an incredibly powerful tool? I guess the thing I'm really asking is, what took you so long, David, to incorporate vocals into the music?
2: I don't really know what took me so long. It feels so natural for me now to think of a text and then imagine how I might sing it. But I think part of it is that it's very abstract to write for a violin or a cello or a flute. And if I imagine what is important to me emotionally, and then I have to channel that thing into this particular instrumental range and fingerings and practicalities, it's one step removed from my own emotional life. But if I sing something myself that I know is going to be sung by someone else, I get to feel it. And somehow for me, that makes it a lot more powerful.
0: I conceptually understand, but I specifically don't understand how it works that you, a composer, write down a bunch of things on paper or on a screen. You plainly must hear it all, but I don't know how you hear it. And then I don't know how that hearing matches the expectation of hearing it with actual instruments and vocalists. Can you explain that?
2: One way I think about it is like the difference between watching a movie on your television in black and white and seeing it in Technicolor in a big theater with big sound. You know the plot, you know the characters, you know how the shapes work, you know how everything's going, but it's not alive yet, and it's not big, and it's not powerful, and doesn't have the huge reach. It's not real yet.
0: And when you write, what do you write on?
2: I'm from the generation before computers, so I was taught how to write with a pencil on a piece of paper, and I'm not a very good keyboard player, so I'm not from the school of composers that sits down at the piano and plays a bunch of stuff and then goes, oh, that's beautiful, I'm going to write it down. So I began as a composer who was supposed to sing things to himself and then write them down. So I work on a computer, on a software program that's the most like having a pencil on a piece of paper.
0: And then when you write a flute part or timpani part or whatever it is, how do you hear that?
2: The other parts are just things that you approximate. You write something down and you look at it, you go, well, that's flutey or that's oboe or whatever. And you imagine.
0: Come on, that can't be real.
2: No, that's exactly what it is. I mean, look, you work with words all the time. You type the word blue on a keyboard, you don't have to imagine for yourself what are the amazing shades of blue and how much experience do I have with blue and what does blueness mean?
0: How do you feel about the phrase classical music?
2: I don't really like it. I don't really like it. I really think it's just music, you know. And I think when you say that you write music and I say that I write music, I actually think we're doing the same thing, even though the commercial separation of those things puts them in different places or different radio stations or different parts of the internet.
0: Do you consider what you write now classical music, maybe contemporary classical music? I'm guessing you don't like labels generally the way most people who make anything don't like labels.
2: Well, I don't really like contemporary because it sort of implies that tomorrow it will be history. I really just like to think that I'm making music. I've tried really hard to do different kinds of things so that I wouldn't feel that I'm stuck in one particular way of expressing myself. I've done film and television. I've done public works and collaborations with artists. I try to keep it as fresh as possible so I don't feel like I'm working in one highly regulated, old-fashioned part of the business.
0: Let me keep you in the little holding pen of classical music for just one more minute, if you don't mind. A lot of people consider it intimidating or difficult, and plainly it's not mass media. I'm curious what you're trying to do about that.
2: I think you have an obligation as any kind of a musician to pay attention to both sides of the equation. You know, you want to make the music and you want to make sure that people hear the music. Both of those are part of your job. And so what I've tried to do in my life is make sure that there's a larger audience for who can hear this kind of music.
0: This democratizing instinct goes back to the beginning of Lang's career. In the late 1980s, he co-founded, along with Julia Wolf and Michael Gordon, the Bang on a Can Music Festival, a 12-hour orgy of contemporary music, as the New York Times called it. Bang on a Can soon became a composer's collective, and it's still going strong.
2: One of the points was to expand who listens to the experimental music, which is being written now, and how we include more people than we exclude.
0: And there was another, more collegial motivation.
2: Composers in certain times have been encouraged to be not nice to each other. So there are only a few opportunities, it is thought, and you should be selfish and suspicious of everyone else. I don't believe in that world. Part of the Bang on a Can ethos has been to try to build a world which is as generous to as many people as it can imagine being.
0: David Lang will sometimes take this democratizing instinct to extremes.
2: I had a weird experience once. I was in England. I was staying at a friend's place in Islington, in this section of London. And it was sort of like the situation I'm in now, where I'm waiting a week during rehearsals for the performance to happen. And I was walking around through the neighborhood, and it turned out that this is the neighborhood where the football team Arsenal plays. I don't think I'd ever seen a soccer match before, but there was a guy selling tickets out in front, you know, scalping tickets. So I just bought a ticket. I had nothing to do. And there's 50 or 60,000 people watching this football game, and they're all singing, and they're singing these incredibly lewd songs. They're so funny, and there's noise the entire game. Everyone was cooperating through music. And because I wasn't really watching the match very much, I spent a lot of time thinking about what that actually means. Coming from classical music, everything is very stratified. So there are people who can do it, and people who watch really good people do it. And here I was in this place where everyone was welcome. No one was auditioned. Nobody asked anything about their neighbors other than, do you love this team?
0: There's no political litmus test.
2: There was a litmus test, and the litmus test was, do you believe that this team should be victorious? And it started me thinking about the relationship between performance and democracy. So I decided to make this piece for 1,000 members of the community, and I decided to call it Crowd Out, because I wanted to pay attention to my experience, which is what it was like to be an individual in this swirl of voices. So I went to the internet and I auto-completed in my search engine the sentence, when I am in a crowd, and then I just set to music the answers, which were not pornographic or not saying nasty things about people or advertising particular products or whatever. You know, I sort of filtered those answers. Here are the lyrics. I draw deep breaths. I feel more confident and calm. I lost it all. I do not waste my words. I hate for all eyes to be on me. I start to panic. I feel so alone I could cry. I start to sweat. I can fully submerge myself. I don't want people to know. I push, I shove, I glare, I mutter. I am always alone. I am alone. I am most alone. I feel like rushing into tears. I feel anxiety. I feel awful, and I wish to be alone. I feel energy. I feel more confident and calm. I feel no one understands. I feel surreal. I am nourished by the pure spring. So there's a range of feelings, some of them positive, some of them negative. You get something and you lose something for being in that crowd. One thing I really like about classical music is it has to get rehearsed. That's when you build a community of people who work with each other, who depend on each other. So I wanted this to be a project which was easy enough so that ordinary community members could do it, but hard enough so that they would have to rehearse a few times. They would meet their neighbors. They would end up learning how to depend on each other. And I really felt like that was the democracy building part of this piece.
0: Coming up after the break, David Lang is a composer who likes to collaborate more than compete, but The Wealth of Nations is basically a blueprint for competition. So, how's that going to work out? I'm Stephen Dubner. This is Freakonomics Radio. We'll be right back.
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0: Classical music is what you might call high prestige, but low reach. For anyone who would like the reach to be wider, there's a lot of history in the way. The most popular pieces in the classical canon tend to be at least a century old, often two or three centuries. The whole enterprise can feel like a shrine full of relics and incantations. It doesn't seem to speak to the modern world, but what if it did? What if you could take a foundational text about economics and build a modern sonic framework around it? What would that sound like?
2: I wanted to make people feel the emotional weight of international trade, if that's possible.
0: That, again, is the composer David Lang.
2: I mean, everybody deals with money and everyone has a totally messed up relationship with how money changes hands and how it lives in their lives. But it's an emotional issue, right? How we deal with our neighbors is an emotional issue. How we deal with our community and what we think of the people around us turns out to be hugely important to our ideas of the world we want to live in. And that's kind of what the piece is about.
0: And the piece we're talking about is Lang's new oratorio, The Wealth of Nations, which repurposes text from the Adam Smith book of the same name.
2: One of my favorite sections is where Adam Smith talks about all the labor internationally, which is necessary in order to create the woolen coat of the poorest worker, which is really beautiful. So I set this to music because, you know, imagine the poorest laborer and the wool coat that that laborer wears. The sheep had to be sheared and the shears were smelted. The ore was smelted from, you know, places and the dye came on ships. And imagine who made the rope for those ships and who made the sails.
0: Can I hear you sing some bits and pieces? Are you willing to sing some parts now or no?
2: I mean, I'm a terrible singer, and this is going to be completely the wrong notes, and it's going to be out of tune and the wrong rhythms.
0: Perfect.

0: Others must all join their different arts in order to complete even this homely production. Yeah, I hire real singers because I'm a really terrible singer.
1: We did a series on Adam Smith a few years ago. One big question we were trying to answer is, what did Smith actually write? And how has it been interpreted and perhaps misinterpreted or used and perhaps abused over the years? Do you feel that this new piece of yours is part of that conversation or separate?
0: I think it's part of that conversation. I don't want to get into too political situation here, but it's hard not to look at the world around us at this moment and think that one of the jobs which should be done is to call out hypocrisy where you see it. And I think this book is really, in a way, trying to say, how does a virtuous person build a moral structure for commerce?
1: We should say you use several other texts in this piece besides The Wealth of Nations. There are passages from Ralph Waldo Emerson, from Frederick Douglass. There's a passage from an Edith Wharton novel. There's a courtroom speech from Eugene V. Debs, who socialists of a certain age will recall fondly. Tell me how you decided to bring in all these other voices.
0: I basically have one hobby, which is reading. My first thought was, there's so much of literature that we love and we revere, and it all ends up being people and money problems. And so it seems like there would be a way to talk about the world that Adam Smith imagines and then use literature. So I thought that it would be Dickens' Hard Times and Trollope and Jane Eyre. And I'm a huge Zola fan. I thought originally that that was what was going to be the counterweight to Adam Smith. Then when I realized that this was also the 250th anniversary of the American Revolution, I switched those literary voices for American voices. They sort of footnote things that happen.
1: Talk me through one example. Maybe Movement 16, The True Statesman, which uses text from Frederick Douglass.
2: There is a problem worthy of the true statesman.
0: Frederick Douglass wrote a beautiful essay on wealth, which talks about how the inequality of wealth is a necessary precursor to enslavement, that people not being economically free is part of the world that we've built. And one thing that drew me to using this text is that he actually says the wealth and poverty of the nation.
1: And tell me about Movement 17, Statement to the Court. That's the one with text from Eugene Debs. This is a big crescendo of a statement. It comes very near the end of your piece. Tell me a little bit more about Debs and why you used him.
0: Eugene Debs was the head of the Socialist Party at the beginning of the 20th century. He was a socialist candidate for president. He was tirelessly standing up for a new social system. And he went to jail as a conscientious objector to the entry of the United States to World War I. When he was convicted, he gave this speech, which is very famous in lefty circles. I set this text because it's a very powerful, angry, but ultimately very optimistic statement about where our country can go and how we should live with each other. I took out all the things which are specifically about socialism because I don't think that's going to happen here. I'm a pretty moderate political person, so I'm not advocating for any particular kind of change. I'm only advocating to see things more clearly in the world, and what we do with that is up to us. But I really love the emotion of this, and I love the way his diagnosis of the situation didn't keep him from being optimistic about the future. And I thought that that dovetailed very well with the message I was trying to get from Adam Smith, which is the moral connection of labor and how we cannot solve inequality without a sense of justice.
1: Can I ask you to read or maybe sing a bit of that Debs movement?
0: In this high noon of Christian civilization, money is still so much more important than the flesh and blood of childhood. In very truth, gold is God today, and rules with pitiless sway in the affairs of men. I love the power of this language. It's really great. And I tried to set it so that it would keep that power. So most of what the chorus is singing, they sing in unison. And most of what the orchestra is doing in unison with the singers.

0: Money is still so much more important than the flesh and blood of childhood, Debs writes. That was a little over 100 years ago. How well do you think that lesson has been learned and taught?
1: Well, I think the lesson that gold is God today has been learned very well.
0: That's not quite the lesson I was asking about.
1: Yeah, I gathered that.
0: Right, but the whole point of art is that the artist can see and express something that will lead other people to rethink it and change. I'm just curious, between Adam Smith and Eugene V. Debs and the billions of others who've come before us, how you feel we're doing as a civilization in thinking about taking care of each other and ourselves?
1: We could do better.

0: enough. There's no byline on that lyric. Is that from the mind of David Lang then?
1: Yeah, I just wrote that one. One thing that happens in this text and probably many economic texts is that we assume that everyone in the world participates equally and frictionlessly in any kind of formula of how systems interact. One thing that Adam Smith takes for granted is that everyone in the world is going to be part of this system and everyone has to follow these rules. So when he gives an example of the poorest person he can think of, he talks about the laborer who has a woolen coat. And I just thought, well, there actually are people who don't have a coat. Those people don't show up in this book. And so I was looking for a text in which I could find someone who was coatless. And I decided finally that I would write it myself.
0: Coming up after the break, David Lang's new composition finally moves into rehearsals.
1: I expect to be, well, I don't know. I don't know what I expect.
0: I'm Stephen Dubner. This is Freakonomics Radio. We'll be right back.
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3: 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I'm Sharon Brody. It's 1:43, coming up at 2 o'clock on 90.9 WBUR. Wait, wait, don't tell me. And start your Sunday with us. You'll hear about an exodus of diplomats from the State Department. Their reasons for leaving these jobs include the Trump administration's aggressive politicization of U.S. foreign policy. Also, you'll consider the 11 years so far of an entertainment juggernaut full of singing, dancing, and baseball playing, the Savannah Bananas. That's tomorrow morning on WBUR.
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3: 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It is 52 degrees in Boston, some showers around today, a chance of thunderstorms late in the day. 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
0: We're speaking about 5 days before your first rehearsal, correct?
1: That's right.
0: Just describe what that's going to be like.
1: The first rehearsal is going to be with the chorus and with piano, not with the orchestra. And so I will walk into a rehearsal studio at Lincoln Center. The chorus, probably some of the people I will know, probably most of them I won't. There will be 40 singers, and they won't know what kind of person I am or if they will be doing a good job and if I'm going to be fun to be around or not fun to be around.
0: And will you be fun to be around?
1: I'm always fun to be around.
0: So what happens if you hear something that you don't like and the performance is just a week after that, so you can't change it? How do you feel about that? Do you feel like you've just got a piece of you that's slightly misshapen?
1: I have a weird way of dealing with that kind of pressure, which is I tell myself, rightly or wrongly, that every one of my pieces is going to be played 1,000 times. And so the pressure is off any one performance. So if there's something that I need to change, which is larger than this, or if I decide to drop a movement or add a movement or radically change something or add a soloist, or I mean, I can do anything I want to it. It's my piece, right? So this is the first version of the piece. It has another performance over the summer at the Aspen Music Festival. I can change it by then. It will have other performances after that and maybe thousands. I have no idea.
0: I love that notion of writing everything in anticipation of the hope, at least, that it will be played maybe thousands of times. I would say that is a pretty unusual thing.

0: are human to do, because most of us are concerned with the thing we're doing at the moment, and it may reverberate for a little while. Like, I make a weekly show, and I know that there will be people who listen to this show years from now, but mostly it's being consumed in the near term, and you're essentially creating something for what smells a bit like eternity. Is that difficult?
1: I wouldn't say I'm making it for eternity, but there is something of the way we think about classical music and my background. I'm not a completely nerdy classical musician. I'm a college professor. A lot of what I do is talk about music, which is sometimes 1,000 years old. And so our idea of what we're talking about in music we are writing now is that it is somehow in connection with the discipline as it goes back to its origins. So we talk about Beethoven, we talk about Mozart, we talk about Haydn. These people are still fresh to us, right? We're still getting lessons from them. I think that makes us weird.
0: I know it makes you weird.
1: There's something kind of a little necrophilic about classical music. But there's something also really relaxing about thinking that your time frame is larger than my thing has to be a dance hit this month. And by next month, I don't care if anyone will listen to it again. It's got to make all of its sales and all of its impact and all of its airplay. All the people who are going to make out to it have to make out to it this week. We don't have that pressure.
0: You're saying that Wealth of Nations is make out music?
1: I don't want to meet the people who are going to make out to this piece, I have to say.
0: How much have you communicated with this chorus to date? They've all got the libretto and the score. Have you sent them any notes, any composer's cheat guide, anything like that?
1: Everyone has the music, so I'm hoping that everyone has looked at their music. But I have not communicated with anyone, not even the choral conductor. And that's unusual for me. Usually I like to workshop my pieces, but because of everyone's schedules and because everyone is in a million different places, it's been really difficult to get people together. So this actually will be the first time to hear it.
0: I don't mean this to sound the wrong way, but I'm extremely nervous for all of you. And I'm sure I shouldn't be, because you guys are pros. You're a pro. The singers are pros. The New York Philharmonic are pros. Your conductor is Gustavo Dudamel, who's the most pro of the pros.
1: The pro of pros.
0: Right? He's the rock star in this world. Have you spent any time with him leading up to this, or communicated with him about the piece?
1: Not at all.
0: It's one big sight reading extravaganza.
1: Well, he's looked at the score. I know he's looked at the score because I've gotten little comments back and forth.
0: Oh, what kind of comments?
1: Just, you know, rehearsal comments, like we're going to have to rehearse this and how many hours we're going to need and I need a sectional for this or whatever. So he's looked at it enough to figure out how to take it apart and put it together.
0: Were there any notes in there just like, this is snazzy, David, love this?
1: I didn't get any of that.
0: Those will come later?
1: I hope so, yeah.
0: To me, there's something about the notion that it's just been a thing on a page. And then in a week and a half from now, I and others will be sitting in David Geffen Hall, Lincoln Center, with another, I don't know how many people that fits, 1,800, 2,000. It's a lot. Am I right to worry?
1: I think you're right to be excited, yes. I think you can leave the worrying to me. It's very exciting, actually. It is very exciting. You don't know what it is. I know the basic outline of everything. I know the shape of it. I know how all the tunes work. I know how all the chords work. Whether or not it becomes as three-dimensional as I think it's going to become, that's a different question. It's the hugely exciting part for a composer to make this thing that requires the cooperation of so many people.
0: It's a little like Adam Smith in The Wealth of Nations.
1: It's a little like The Woolen Coat. Yes, that's right. Yeah, it's a little like Adam Smith. I can't do what I do without the cooperation of hundreds of other people.
0: A few days later, I sat in on the first vocal rehearsal by the New York Philharmonic Chorus. 49 singers, the conductor Malcolm J. Merriweather, and a rehearsal pianist. That's it. No orchestra, no Gustavo Dudamel. David Lang didn't show up until around midway through, and he tried to stay out of the way. He later told me that he doesn't like to be a distraction during rehearsals. Since most classical music was written by people who are long dead, a living composer in the room can be jarring. This was my first time hearing any of the music of Wealth of Nations, other than what David Lang had sung for me. It was totally arresting. Lang's music, I was starting to realize, requires attention, but it also seems to pay a lot of attention to how the listener receives it. Here's a short piece I recorded on my phone. Lang uses a lot of what's called plain song in his writing, like a slightly modernized Gregorian chant. Here, the chorus is singing, over and over, a passage from one of the most famous lines in Wealth of Nations. It is not from the benevolence of the butcher, the brewer, or the baker that we expect our dinner, Adam Smith writes, but from their regard to their own interest. Lang's music can be both lacerating and comforting in the same moment, hypnotic and then cathartic.

0: I'm sure there were mistakes made in this first rehearsal. How could there not be? But I was astonished at how well the chorus sang this piece the first time around. To someone like me, their musicianship was otherworldly. What would it sound like when the Philharmonic was added and the soloists? I found out very soon. A couple days later, I went to another rehearsal with all the performers and David Lang.
1: I know we have eggs, and I know we have cheese, and I know we have onions. Today we're going to find out if we have an omelet. But I don't know that yet. I don't know it, because we haven't heard the things together. So I know that every little individual bit I'm happy with, but the whole thing together, we'll see.
0: Once again, Lang tries to keep a relatively low profile. He moves around the auditorium, listening, taking a few notes. He is a small man, dressed in black, with chunky glasses and a shaved head. Sometimes, when his music moves him, he starts pogoing up and down. Lang grew up in Los Angeles, and he was part of the punk scene there. You can still see that now. On stage, the conductor Gustavo Dudamel exhibits his own bouncy intensity. You get the sense he's trying to solve a large puzzle in a small amount of time. Every now and then, he consults David Lang.
2: David, do we have crescendo here before letter F? Because this says no crescendo for the strings, crescendo for the choir, but I don't know for the rest of the orchestra if they go forte subito.
0: Forte subito is Italian for suddenly loud versus a more gradual crescendo. And Lang says, yes, the orchestra should go forte subito.
2: One, two, and two. Wonderful, wonderful, wonderful, wonderful. Bravi, everybody.
0: After rehearsal, on the street, I run into one of the soloists, the mezzo-soprano Fleur Baron. She has become one of the world's most in-demand singers, and she travels constantly. She got her undergraduate degree in comparative literature at Columbia, just 50 blocks north of Lincoln Center. I asked what she thought when she was first approached about singing The Wealth of Nations.
3: Honestly, I was surprised because I read The Wealth of Nations when I was at Columbia, because that's one of the core texts that all the students have to read. And, you know, back then I remember it not being a very scintillating read. It's very, obviously, dry sort of economic treatise, like an important example of like philosophical and economic thought then, and that still has a lot of ramifications for today, but not like an obvious choice of text for like a composer of vocal music, let's say. I feel like composers would normally tend to be drawn towards something poetic. But given that these concerts are a kind of birthday celebration, I think the piece is fabulous.
4: Is there a particular either challenge or maybe joy of working with a living composer?
3: I mean, if you have a great composer, which David Lang is, then it's just pure joy. And he's very collaborative. He's also a professor, so he's really strong in communication. We had our first in-person meeting just a few days ago when I got to New York, because I live in London. We talked about the piece over a drink, and it was really nice to get to hear a little bit more about his personal connection and thoughts of when he was creating the work. So those kind of conversations, that dialogue back and forth, has been just such a pleasure.
0: The next time I caught up with David Lang, I asked him to envision what happens on opening night.
1: I'd like to body surf across the audience.
0: Before, during, or after the piece?
1: I think during the piece.
0: Where do you sit or stand or, I don't know, curl up in a fetal position?
1: I think they put the composer now probably like 10 rows away from the stage, where it's really quick to get up on stage, take a bow. I'll be sitting there with my wife and kids.
0: How do your wife and kids look forward to an event like this?
1: With dread, I think.
0: Seriously?
1: I've dragged my family to so many weird things over the years.
0: But come on, this isn't weird. This is Dad having a world premiere with the New York Philharmonic at Lincoln Center, with Gustavo Dudamel conducting on the 250th anniversary of one of the most important books in history.
1: I think my kids are way too cool to be into this.
0: David Lang's kids may be too cool, but I am not. And I know you're not either. So, coming up next time on the show, Wealth of Nations has its world premiere. What does the audience make of it?
5: if he's trying to change people's minds about Smith, and he's trying to change people's minds about capitalism.
0: And what does David Lang think of it?
6: There's always this, you know, kind of post-experience depression.
0: That's next week, right here on Freakonomics Radio. Until then, take care of yourself. And if you can, someone else too.
7: 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Good afternoon. I'm Sharon Brody. Wait, Wait, Don't Tell Me is next at 2 o'clock. From joint military exercises in the Philippines to potholes and politics in Boston, we cover it all. 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It's 52 degrees in Boston with some showers around, a chance of thunderstorms late in the day.
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10: From NPR and WBEZ Chicago, this is Wait, Wait, Don't Tell Me, the NPR News Quiz. I'm Bill Curtis.
11: And I'm Peter Sagal. This week, we lost a legendary American airline, and it's bad news for all travelers who will pay higher fares, but mostly for Southwest Airlines, because now all the Greyhound of the air jokes will be about them. We'll ask who flew off to the great airport in the sky, plus Bobby Lopez, a double EGOT winner for the Book of Mormon and Frozen, tells us how to make hit songs about very rude things. And Bill Curtis gets frustrated when he tries to get his regular seat at the bar, and the host doesn't know who he is.
10: Would it help if I told you I'm the Pope?
11: We'll ask who really wasn't recognized on our quiz coming up right after this hour's news.
12: Live from NPR News in Washington, I'm Nora Rahm. Tennessee this week became the first southern state to adopt a new congressional map as the result of a Supreme Court decision limiting the use of race when redrawing districts. Other states want to do the same. NPR's Don Gagne reports the changes will make it more challenging to vote.
13: It is confusing for voters, right? This is a midterm, so traditionally that means lower turnout and overall lower interest by voters because there's no presidential contest driving those things. But now you have voters who don't even know what district they're in because of these changes. Yeah. They used to in 4, now they're in 11 or whatever, right?
14: Right.
13: And the changes making it more confusing are being driven by a variety of things, ballot initiatives, court cases, state lawmakers. So it's hard to keep up.
12: NPR's Don Gagne. The cruise ship at the center of the Hanta virus outbreak is expected to dock in the Canary Islands tomorrow, where the remaining passengers will disembark and return to their countries for monitoring. While experts stress the virus is not spreading like COVID-19, some public health experts warn the U.S. may not be fully prepared if cases grow. NPR's Windsor Johnston reports.
15: Public health experts say the Hanta virus is not spreading in the same way COVID-19 does. Dr. Seema Yasmin is an epidemiologist and professor at Stanford University. 6 years after the pandemic, she says Americans still have legitimate fears about new outbreaks.
16: I'm not going to gaslight anyone into thinking that they are foolish for being scared.
14: because of the world we're living in, and especially the fact that the U.S. now does not have a seat at the table when it comes to global health.
15: Yasmin says years of political division, misinformation, and declining trust in public health agencies have left the U.S. vulnerable, even when the overall risk from the hantavirus remains low. Windsor Johnston, NPR News.
16: Israeli settlers in the occupied West Bank have forced a Palestinian family to dig up the body of its deceased father from a grave just hours after he's buried. Ruth Sherlock has more.
17: The cemetery where the Assassa family has buried their dead for generations south of Jenin in the occupied West Bank now lies only some 300 meters from an Israeli settlement that was re-established there last year. Palestinians now have to obtain Israeli permits to bury their dead there. The Assassa family did this to lay to rest their elderly father, Hussein, on Friday. But only hours later, settlers forced the family to exhume Hussein's body, claiming the grave was too close to the settlement. The Israeli military did not immediately respond to NPR's request for comment, but told Israeli media that it had intervened after friction between Palestinians and Israeli civilians, and said the incident was under review. Ruth Sherlock, NPR News, Tel Aviv.
16: This is NPR.
7: This is 90.9 WBUR. I'm Sharon Brody in Boston. Anna Maria College is holding its final commencement. The liberal arts school outside Worcester is closing after struggling financially. Anna Maria President Sean Ryan told the more than 150 graduates to be proud of themselves for completing their work just weeks after the school's decision was announced.
18: You carried yourselves with grace, and honestly, I find it staggering. Let me say plainly what I feel standing here. I am proud of you beyond measure, and I'm also sorry.
7: Over 150 workers were laid off. Anna Maria was founded 80 years ago. The MBTA is urging passengers on their way to or from Logan Airport to expect extra travel time. Blue Line service between Bowdoin and airport stations is suspended this weekend for infrastructure work. Free shuttle buses are making stops at airport and Maverick stations and at Haymarket. On the C branch of the Green Line this weekend and through next Sunday, shuttle buses continue to replace trolley service above ground to allow for infrastructure upgrades. Scientists are tracking birds as they fly across Massachusetts. This weekend, researchers with Menomet Conservation Sciences in Plymouth are catching and tagging some of the birds to better understand their migration patterns. Director Evan Dalton says they're putting small identifying bands on the birds.
19: So we're trying to capture small songbirds, anything from the size of a blue jay down to the size of a hummingbird. And I would say from early May through the third week of May or so, that's when migration for songbirds really picks up and really peaks in the springtime.
7: Dalton says many of the birds are heading north to feed in Canadian forests. This afternoon at Fenway, the Red Sox face the Rays. Tonight at Gillette, the Revs host the Philadelphia Union. Tonight, the Boston Legacy play Gotham FC in New Jersey. It's 52 degrees in Boston, some showers around, a chance of thunderstorms late in the day. 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
10: 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To answer your question, yes, it did hurt when my voice fell from heaven. 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
22: Thank you, Bill. And thank you, everybody. We have a great show for you today. Later on, we're going to be talking to Bobby Lopez, the composer who wrote the songs for the Book of Mormon and Frozen, and is an EGOT winner twice over, which means that after he's a Wait, Wait guest, he becomes history's first ever WeGOT winner. But first, it's your turn to vie for what must be the least prestigious prize in broadcasting, a voicemail recording from us. Give us a call at 1-888-WAIT-WAIT. That's 1-888-924-8924. It's time to welcome our first listener contestant this week. Hi, you're on Wait, Wait, Don't Tell Me.
2: Hi, Peter. This is Emma Johnson from Redwood City, California.
11: Redwood City, California. Oh, I love that authentic California accent. It's so rare to hear these days. What do you do there?
2: I run operations for a software company, but more importantly, I am proud parent to two adult, young adults, and I just have to share that one of them signed me up to be a contestant on this show, so this is turning out to be an amazing Mother's Day gift.
11: Oh, how lovely!
10: Mother's Day. Great.
11: That is a lovely thing to hear, and I just want you to understand, we're still not going to go easy on you. You're going to have to earn this, okay? Well, welcome to the show, Emma. Let me introduce you to our panel. First up, he is the co-host of the podcasts Health Stuff and the Untitled Kondabolu Brothers podcast. It's Hari Kondabolu.
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2: Hi, Hari.
11: Next, she's a reporter for the Style section at the Washington Post. It's Roxanne Roberts.
4: Happy Mother's Day, Emma.
2: Thank you, Roxanne. Hi.
4: Hi.
11: And he's a correspondent for CBS Sunday Morning. It's our old friend, Mo Rocca.
23: Hi, Emma.
2: Hi, Mo.
11: So welcome to the show, Emma. You're going to play Who's Bill this time. Bill Curtis is going to read you three quotations from this week's news. If you can correctly identify or explain just two of them, you will win our prize, any voice from our show you might choose. Are you ready to go?
2: You betcha. Let's go.
11: Your first quote is someone saying farewell to an airline.
10: R.I.P. Banana Bus, even though we bullied you, we all loved you deep down.
11: What beloved and behated airline suddenly went out of business overnight on Sunday?
2: That would be Spirit Airlines.
11: Spirit Airlines. After more than 40 years of offering no-frills budget air travel, Spirit suddenly went out of business last weekend. Spirit customers arrived at the airport the next morning only to discover that flights were canceled because the airline no longer existed, which, to be fair, is better than Spirit's usual excuse, we're a bad airline. It happened for a bunch of reasons, but let's face it, Spirit was doomed. The second they chose that shade of yellow for their planes, airplanes should not look like crime scene tape.
23: We lost a great punchline. We really did.
11: We really did. I know, it's like, wow. I mean,
24: Frontier's not as funny, right?
11: No, it just isn't, sadly. Yeah. Now, it's interesting. You might be wondering, well, why did they have to strand people? Why couldn't they announce it? They had to close overnight. So there weren't any Spirit Airlines in the air when they went out of business. Because all of a sudden, they'd be like rogue planes. Can you imagine that? It's like, Spirit 4562, you are cleared to go buck wild.
4: So they couldn't technically land?
11: Well, no. They had to wait. I mean, what you're saying is like, I think the point was.
4: Because that would be weird.
11: That would be weird. It's like, oh, we can't land, sorry. Can't pay the fee, so I guess we're up here forever.
24: Is that the one? I'm sorry. Is Spirit the one where people were always getting into fights at the gate and
4: yes.
24: Those videos would go viral?
11: I thought, isn't that more Southwest?
24: No. Southwest has cookies. Southwest is classy.
11: Oh, yeah, that's how they stop the fights from breaking out. They just throw the cookies on the ground. They're like puppies. Like, oh, wait a minute. Your next quote is from a New York Times story about someone struggling while on the phone with customer service.
10: Would it help if I told you I'm the Pope?
11: So who was that, Emma?
2: That would be Pope Leo the 14th.
11: Yes, that was the Pope.
10: It was the Pope.
11: So a friend of his told this story, and it made the papers this week. The Pope called his personal bank back here in Chicago from the Vatican using his birth name, Robert Prevost, to change the address on his account. He's had a change of job. And the woman at the bank said, oh, if you want to change that information on your account, you have to come to the branch and do it in person. And he said, well, I really can't. And when she wouldn't budge, he said, would it help if I told you I was the Pope? All true. And this is also true. She then hung up on him.
23: Does the Pope need money?
11: Well, this is a thing.
24: And where does he keep it?
11: This is a thing. Apparently,
0: As part of his humility, the Pope insists on paying his own way and handling his own affairs. So he needs a bank account. He's paying for stuff. He's the guy who pays the bills. He's the guy who's calling for customer service, which finally explains why these days when you call customer service, the first thing you hear is, for Latin, press 1. You never thought about the Pope having to, like, do paperwork, right? Like, it's a pain. Like, reason for your address change? Conclave?
24: Conclave.
0: Mo, I happen to know that you have met a prior pope. Was it John Paul II?
24: No, I met Pope Francis.
0: Pope Francis. And yeah. Are you...
24: He did all his banking in Rome.
0: He did, yes. I know, because Mo is actually involved with the Catholic Diocese in New York. Yep. You do good work for them. Do you think there's a chance you're going to meet this pope?
24: You know, I hope so. I mean, I wish I'd been that customer service rep that would have helped me to get a meeting. But I hope so. Yeah.
0: Do you know what you'd like to say to him if you do meet him?
24: Go with Citibank. Chase has too many fees.
0: Yeah. Your last quote, Emma, is about the return of a beloved breakfast ritual.
10: If you've missed rooting around in a cereal box, you're in luck.
0: So get excited, kids. According to the Associated Press, what are you about to find in cereal boxes again?
2: The little prizes that you get in cereal
0: boxes? Yes, toys, prizes, and cereal again. Yay! Thanks to Kellogg's, toys are going back into cereal boxes. The idea, of course, for putting in a toy into cereal boxes, hey, kids, just eat all this cereal. Eventually, you'll get the prize. No kid ever does that. We know this. They just get the thing, rip it open, and stick their whole arm straight in there, large animal veterinarian style. Just rooting around, finding what they need.
4: And if you have more than one kid, you have to buy two boxes of cereal.
0: Yeah.
4: You cannot just buy one.
0: Yeah.
4: This is genius.
0: It really is.
24: So what was the thing that walked up and down the wall? The
1: Slinky.
4: Slinky?
0: No. The wacky wall walker.
24: The wacky wall walker.
0: Yeah.
24: It was very hygienic.
0: Yes. Right.
1: I love that they brought the toys back, but I've always felt that adult cereals should have like things in them too.
0: Yeah.
1: Like Viagra or Lipitor.
24: That would be
1: something that's useful.
24: Yeah,
1: that.
24: No,
0: yeah,
24: exactly.
0: It's like, oh wow, I opened my box of muesli and look, I found a loose cigarette.
24: Well, I was gonna say, yeah, all brand should have Metamucil, but they sort of do the same thing.
0: Yeah,
24: right?
0: A little redundant there. The first toy to be introduced is a novelty spoon. It's a Toy Story tie-in. I love that they were like, hey, for our first toy, let's make absolutely sure it's something we know a kid eating cereal already has. Bill, how did Emma do in our quiz?
10: Emma, you got them all right. You are perfect.
0: Okay. Emma, thank you for playing, and happy Mother's Day.
2: Thanks so much. It was a ton of fun.
0: Take care.
10: Thanks, Emma.
2: Bye-bye.
0: Right now, panel, it is time for you to answer some questions about this week's news. Hari, home security cameras can now use AI to identify threats and warn you, like people stealing packages from your porch, fires even, but they're not always right. For example, one woman was told there was a bear on her porch, and it was really what?
1: Scary. I mean, it's terrifying.
0: Terrifying.
1: It seems obvious, isn't it?
0: It was really traumatic.
1: It was scary. It was
0: frightening. No.
1: Let's see. Can you give me a clue?
0: At least it didn't say there was a bear with a big saggy butt. This woman was told there was a big brown bear on her porch, and it turned out to be
1: a big saggy butt.
24: Give me the answer, Peter.
0: I believe Mo knows.
24: It was her.
0: It was her.
1: No, that's terrible.
0: That's terrible. She was sweeping the porch wearing a brown tracksuit.
1: Oh, God.
0: She gets an alert.
1: No.
0: Bear on your porch. Rude ring.
1: Oh, that's awful.
24: But not all bears are overweight. Like Boo Boo Bear was nice and petite. Right?
22: Okay, no, it's not nice. It's one thing, like, you mistake a cat for a burglar. It's another if you're arriving home from a long day at work and you get an alert on your phone from your Ring camera, hey, there's a messy bitch in your front door.
4: It was just basically the height and the color.
22: The height and the movements and the shuffling and the fact that she was eating a raw salmon, I believe.

0: So, how do you feel about him now? Because, I don't know, I can't help but feel bad for the guy. Despite the chlorine gas, like, he didn't intend for that to happen. He could have never imagined that.
1: No, but there's part of me that says, you know, here's a guy who just wanted to do everything better than it had ever been done before, whether it was feeding or killing.
0: And he does.
1: And he does. But he does it with a kind of amoral athleticism, you know. He does it without humility, without a lot of doubt. And, you know, it's a craft, but it's a craft with consequences. And to approach it with kind of crazy joy, I don't know. I would rather have scientists who carry doubt with them as they proceed.
0: I agree with that. Maybe it's all about doubt in the end.
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0: Hey, I'm Jad Abumrad.
1: I'm Robert Krulwich.
0: This is Radiolab, and today we're talking about...
1: Well, we're trying to think about what goes on in the mind of a bad person.
0: Yeah, we didn't really come to any kind of agreement with the Hobbard
1: thing. He didn't leave books or diaries and say, like, what were you thinking? So in this last section, we're going to try to get close to a very bad man.
0: And then we could ask.
1: And then the question really to wonder about is, what difference would that make?
0: Yeah.
1: But we should warn you ahead of time. This next section of the program has some references which are extremely graphic.

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1: In the 1800s, Chang and Ang Bunker, famous conjoined twins, married two sisters and had a large family. But in death,
2: Sarah, one of the wives, chose to be buried in an unmarked grave, not with her husband.
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4: 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And the Boston Pops. 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
5: I'm Janine Herbst with these headlines. A cruise ship that has passengers infected with the Hanta virus on board is set to arrive in Spain's Canary Islands tomorrow. The World Health Organization says the risk to residents there is low. Some 17 Americans will be flown to the University of Nebraska. Alabama's Republican Attorney General has asked the U.S. Supreme Court to lift a federal court order requiring the state to use a congressional map with two black majority districts for the state's upcoming congressional primaries. The governor has tentatively approved new maps to favor Republicans. And the post office's finances are still struggling as the agency reports a net loss for the fifth quarter in a row. I'm Janine Herbst, NPR News.

0: PRX, this is a Moth Radio Hour. I'm your host, Alistair Bain. In this episode, we'll be celebrating the bonds between people and animals. I live in Colorado with an assorted pack of dogs and foster dogs, including two formerly feral dogs and a pit bull that carries his teddy bear with him wherever he goes. I've learned so much from my own pets about courage, resilience, loyalty, and I even developed some fairly advanced reupholstering skills because sometimes a sofa will be mistaken for a rather large chew toy. In this hour, we will hear seven storytellers share stories about themselves and their relationship to the animal kingdom. Catherine Palmer told this first story at an open mic story slam we produced in Pittsburgh, where we partner with public radio station WESA. Live from the Rex Theater, here's Catherine Palmer.
1: I'm a city person. I wasn't born in the city. I moved to the city, to the south side of Pittsburgh, as an adult. Now, city people expect a couple things, light and noise. And we get pretty nervous if it gets too dark or too quiet. Now, we're the only people in our family that live in the city. My husband's four sisters live in dark, quiet places. And the darkest, quietest home is my sister-in-law, who runs a hostel with her husband and her two little girls, in the middle of nowhere. Now, this kind of nowhere is where there's no cell service, no internet access. And I found myself there one night after having been in a meeting in Philly, which is a very nice, noisy, bright city. And we had a lovely dinner, and we were waiting to check in the next hostel guests. And it was getting later, and that was a problem because my niece was going to have a performance that night, and somebody was going to have to stay behind. So I volunteered. What could go wrong? I would be in a very dark, quiet place with no cell reception, letting strangers into the house. Perfect. So I waved them off, and I went to the living room to read a book. Turns out I can't read if it's completely quiet. I need a little bit of noise. So I headed to the kitchen to get a drink, because you can do that in the dark and quiet. And I stopped in my tracks because there was a snake in front of me. Not a big snake, like a foot long, like maybe a baby snake. And the cat was pawing at it on the kitchen floor. So this is one of those moments where you stop and you're trying to make sense of something that absolutely does not make sense. So I assessed the situation. There was a baby snake on the floor. At least I assumed it was a baby. It was very small. The cat seemed to be involved in how it got there and oddly familiar with it. And my nieces were known to have strange pets up in their room. So I had to assume there was a mother snake that had a baby. But at this point, I realized I know very little about the reproductive habits of snakes. And with no internet access, this wasn't going to change. So the only reasonable explanation is that this was a pet snake or the baby of a pet snake, and I needed to keep it safe from the cat. So three things were clear. I was not going to touch this snake. I did need to do something to keep the cat away from it. And this was a perfect opportunity to become the favorite aunt. I could save the pet baby snake. So I got a clear casserole dish out of the cabinet and put it over the snake. So the snake could see out, but the cat couldn't get at it. Problem solved. So I headed back to the living room with my drink. But I could not relax because I got thinking, how much oxygen is in a casserole? And how much oxygen does a baby snake need? And to this day, I don't know the answer to either of those questions. But I decided it would be safe if I went back like every 10 minutes and just lifted the casserole. There'd be new oxygen. We'd be fine. So I headed back to the kitchen, and there were four baby snakes. One under the casserole, three loose. So I got three more baking dishes and sequestered the snakes. And right then, there's a knock on the door. The hostel people have arrived. Now, the good news is they don't need to come through the kitchen. So I get them settled, but now it's been like 15 minutes. I've got to get back and get oxygen to all the baby snakes. So I'm back, and there are five new baby snakes. Okay, so I realized two things. One, snakes have litters of babies, clearly. And two, I don't have any more clear baking dishes. So I go over to the hostel to raid their baking dishes, and I come back with an armful, and there are two more baby snakes added to the crowd. So at the height of this, there are 11 baby snakes in glass cages all over the kitchen floor. This is now a full-time activity, just getting them oxygen. And furthermore, it's not a big kitchen, so I'm using the baking dishes as stepping stones as I navigate this space. I am all in, but it's okay, because really, all I have to do is wait for my nieces to come home and shower me in love and praise for what I have gone through to protect their pet baby snakes. I'm kind of growing attached to my charges, and I hear the car, they're home, and my older niece comes in the door, and she says, "Oh, not again." This is not the greeting I expected. And she and her sister unceremoniously lift up the baking dishes, grab the snakes, and throw them out the kitchen door into the forest. So later, I would find that adult snakes come into their basement and lay eggs. Now I know how snakes reproduce. And the cat can't resist just depositing them all over the house. So as we're starting to clean up, my sister-in-law turns to me and says, "Now, if this ever happens again..." The look on my face must have made it clear this was never going to happen again. So I settled in to wash 11 casserole dishes and look forward to going back to the city.
0: That was Catherine Palmer. I just love the compassion she had for all those baby snakes. The other day I was thinking that maybe I had too many baking dishes, but I think I'll hold on to them now. Catherine works as an audiologist in Pittsburgh, Pennsylvania. Her sister-in-law's family has since moved to the city because baby snakes in the kitchen eventually lost

0: Our next story comes from Jitesh Jaggi. He told it live on stage at the Athenaeum Theater in Chicago, where we partner with public radio station WBEZ. Here's Jitesh.
1: My wife showed me a picture of her grandmother petting a lion cub and said, "We need to at least adopt a dog ASAP." I knew this day was going to come. She grew up with a family that owned entire animal zoos, lived all her life with pets capable of immediately devouring her. My last relationship with the dog was when it had its teeth in my butt cheeks. I was 9 years old in India and was dancing in front of the stray dog that often rested outside my grandma's home. To think that she still continued to feed him pained me in my heart and my ass. So I asked my wife, how about we get a foster dog instead? Meaning, we get to host the dog for a few days temporarily until someone else can adopt them permanently. The foster agency heard our request and my wife came home with coconut. A Shih Tzu mix with a silky black coat covering entire body. It looked like my wife brought home a bunch of synthetic wigs. Coconut had a cone around her neck, reminiscent of one of the characters from The Handmaid's Tale. That was because she got spayed that morning. She was 10 years old. She is 10 years old, and to think that she hadn't been spayed until now painted us a grim picture of her past. I work from home, by the way. So from the next morning, Coconut and I became involuntary housemates. On day one, I learned that she doesn't really make eye contact and stays hidden under a table all day long. On day two, I realized she doesn't even respond to her name. So I figured maybe the foster agency just assigned the name Coconut to her, and I started to try 100 different names the same day. All day I went, Olive, Cheddar, Buttercup, Todd. I knew her hearing was intact because she leaped at me when she heard me open a Kit Kat. So I figured it out. She just didn't care. And so I just sat next to her throughout the day. At one time she protruded her little head from under the table, rested it on my lap and slept. I couldn't help but notice that she snores. Like she had a Harley Davidson engine in her diaphragm. On day three, she gets called in for an extensive knee surgery. I had just started to be less queasy about her space car. So I just reminded myself that I was just a temporary host and she was gonna go to another foster home soon anyway. But that night, Coconut came back home from the vet, crying, and continued to cry into the night. She had 12 staples on her leg that was cut from her thigh all the way down to her foot. Combined with the space car, almost a quarter of her little body was in stitches. I had asked for an easy dog because of my inexperience. But this dog needed to be consoled round the clock. And I couldn't even bring myself to look at her stapled leg. So my wife took care of her, and I watched them both from a distance, too weak-hearted to even come close. I have seen animals suffering, but never one that was under my care. This felt personal, like I was responsible to put her in her misery. And unexpectedly, this same line of thinking brought me the solution. I reminded myself of all the stray dogs back in India, including the ones that bit me. How many of them often had open wounds with no shelter to recover in. Coconut at least had healthy food, meds, and a loving home. As bad as it was, I had to remind myself that she was in safe hands. So the next morning I woke up and I approached her gently but firmly, lifted her in my arms as she looked me in the eyes for the first time. And in our own little way, I let her know that she was going to be fine, that this was going to pass. It was like both of us had emerged from under our respective tables we were hiding under. A month later, her scars healed up, and it was now time to find her a permanent home to be adopted in. Her cone was gone, and she had started to camouflage in black rugs effortlessly. She won, but we had failed at being foster parents. Our adopted Coconut is at home right now, knowing well that she's too precious to be let go of and is right now waiting for her second dinner.
0: That was Jitesh Jaggi. Jitesh is currently working on a book of essays and coaches other storytellers. Coco is enjoying her golden years, often going on road trips throughout the country with her new family. Coco has her own stroller for times when she doesn't feel like walking, and Jitesh says it's delightful to see people's reactions when they find a senior dog, rather than a newborn baby, in the carriage. I absolutely love senior dogs. They are mellow, are well past the furniture-eating stage, and have gained a lifetime of knowledge. In fact, my senior dog has gained the knowledge that I can't leave home without him if he buries the keys under the deck. Coming up, cat people versus dog people, when the Moth Radio Hour continues.

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3: 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Despite some high prices, Americans are spending plenty for Mother's Day. 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
4: 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I'm Alastair Bain. In this hour, we are celebrating the relationships we have with animals. Cats, dogs, slithering creatures, and more. Next up, we have a story from Katie Vaca. She told it live on the stage at the Crescent Ballroom in Phoenix, where we partner with public radio station KJZZ. Here's Katie Vaca.
5: I love to hate cats. I come from a family that doesn't particularly care for cats. In fact, my mom not only dislikes cats very much, but she has an actual cat phobia. And like any good old-fashioned familial conditioning, that fear has been passed down to me. And despite my best efforts to avoid these creatures, somehow they have highlighted some pretty important moments in my life. The very first conversation I had with my husband was regarding cats. In 2009, my sister's dog had a litter of puppies, and his family took my favorite one. I don't remember exactly what I said, but I sent him a message on Facebook saying something along the lines of, "I'm so happy for you guys, she's the best." I do, however, remember exactly what my husband said to me. It was one sentence, and it read, "I'm more of a cat person." And I thought to myself, this guy is rude, and he's a cat person. That's two strikes. But my husband also happens to be tall, dark, and handsome, so what are you gonna do? A year later, we started dating. And things got pretty serious, and we started to spend a lot of time together. And as a result, I spent a lot of time with his cat, Frank. Frank was an indoor-outdoor orange tabby. He was a really proficient hunter, and he would bring in sometimes living, sometimes dead, lizards, mice, hummingbirds. And although I'm told this is a sign of love and affection, I did not care for having a half-decapitated lizard dropped into my lap. And this was like immersion therapy for me. I was having reoccurring nightmares that thousands of cats were coming in from every window and door of my house gonna scratch off my face. But I had to make a decision. I was falling in love with this rude cat guy, and Frank came along with him. So I decided to learn about Frank. And as I learned about him, my fear started to lessen, and we developed a bond. He would greet me at the door when I would walk in and roll around on his back. It was pretty cute. I would give him my shoes to indulge his weird shoe fetish. He would meow and scratch incessantly at my door at 4 a.m. to let me know he wanted his food bowl topped off. And as time went on, our bond grew stronger, and he really became my first cat friend. In 2015, I got a call from a dear childhood friend of mine, Matt. And I don't have enough time to tell you all the things I'd like to tell you about Matt, but I'd like to highlight my favorite qualities about him. Magnetic, hilarious, intelligent, and I love to spend time with him. And I'll never forget it. I was pacing around IKEA as he was explaining to me that he hadn't been feeling well and he went to the doctor. And they discovered that his colon was covered in tumors and he was diagnosed with a really aggressive form of colon cancer. And I know there's many of you out there that can empathize with the feeling of your gut dropping and desperately wanting to do or say something to make something go away and there's nothing. He had a girlfriend that uprooted her life in Los Angeles to be here with him during his course of treatment. And I started to feel a real push and pull. The push of wanting to spend all the time that I could with my friend and tell him everything I was thinking and feeling, and the pull of not wanting to be intrusive during a sensitive time. I didn't want to take away time that he could be spending with other people, and I did not want to remind my friend that he was sick. So I was reserved to keeping it really light and checking in, hey, how's it going? Thinking of you, praying for you, let me know if you need anything. And that was it. And in 2017, Matt died, and I was devastated. And I felt this deep feeling of regret at not having had the opportunity, but more importantly, the courage to have told my friend how much he meant to me while he was here. I didn't tell him that I loved him. I didn't tell him that he had changed my life for the better. I didn't tell him that he was one of the best people I had the privilege of knowing. And I didn't tell him how much I would miss him when he was gone. Later that year, his girlfriend decided it was time to get her life back on track and move back to California. And in the process, she couldn't bring her cat with her to the apartment she had found. And without hesitation, I said I would take him. And I immediately started having anxiety. Because while I knew and liked Frank, my husband's cat, I was not sold on cats. I was still really scared of them. And I had visions of this thing coming into my life and being really mean and destroying my house. But I did it without hesitation because it felt like something I could grab onto. Something that I could do for my friend by lightening the load for someone that had loved and cared for him during his time of need. And luckily for me, aside from taking a massive dump on my brand new couch the first night he was in our home, Juan Carlos, the giant Russian blue cat, is one of the nicest animals you'll ever meet. He's a stage 5 clinger. He wants to snuggle me from head to toe, and he's part of the family. In the fall of last year, Frank got really sick, my husband's cat, my first cat friend, and he was dying of kidney failure. And we had to take him to the vet for that awful vet appointment that I had only ever heard about. My husband and I drove home with our empty pet carrier. We crawled into bed with Juan Carlos. I thought about my friend Matt, I thought about Frank, and I cried. I cried over a cat. I cried over one cat as I was deeply comforted by another, and now I hate to love cats. Thank you.
4: That was Katie Vaca. Katie is a marriage and couples therapist and spends her time outside of work with her husband, Ricky, and of course, Juan Carlos.

0: Our next story is from Beth Bradley at the Denver Moss Story Slam, where we partner with public radio station KUNC. I was in the audience that night, and it's always great to hear from a fellow dog person. Here is Beth.
1: So, Susie was not a perfect dog, but she was our dog, and we loved her. My mom first laid eyes on her at the animal shelter, and she just fell in love with Susie's cute little foxy face, and she had this curly tail and thick black fur. So my whole family, my dad, my mom, and my two sisters and I headed over there to see if we had a good vibe with Susie. And I do remember that the animal shelter lady pointed out she was worried that my dad and Susie might not be bonding that well. And that was probably true. My dad is not that much of an animal person and kind of thinks of pets as just like another hassle to deal with. But as usual, the rest of us overruled my dad, and we got to bring Susie home, and she became our first family dog. So, to be fair, Susie really could be kind of a hassle. Her favorite hobby was barking at anyone that dared to walk by our house. And the other thing she liked to try to do was escape. So one time she actually combined those hobbies, and she launched herself through the front window of our house through the screen in pursuit of some strangers. So we had to go lure her back into our house. But on the other hand, she could be very sweet. So like one time I remember in high school, I had broken up with a boyfriend and I was crying, and Susie came and just like leaned up against me, and I could tell she was like, you know, I got your back. So, but over the years, my dad's feelings towards Susie didn't really warm up. He kind of just tolerated her, generally thought of her as pretty annoying. But, and honestly, my dad could make my sisters and I feel that way too sometimes. Like, yeah, like it was hard to ask him for help, and he could kind of, you know, respond to us in the same way that he was annoyed with Susie the dog. But one night, we were all sitting down to dinner. We were going to get to watch TV and eat dinner at the same time in the TV room, which was a big deal. So we're all getting set up, and we notice Susie's nowhere. And so one other thing about Susie is, like, she might not have been as into us as we were into her. So she really just mainly liked waiting at the window for people to bark at. But dinner time was one time she would deign to be with us because she liked to eat the crumbs off the floor. So it was very suspicious that she wasn't around. So we're calling for her. We're like, Susie, Susie, she's not coming. So we figure she must be outside. So my two sisters and I go outside to look for her. We're calling for her some more. We don't see her, but we do see this little shape toward the back of the yard. So we're running toward it, and as we get closer, we hear this kind of like weird, low wheezing sound. And we get there, we see that it's Susie, and it's her little limp body. She's laying there, and she's actually gotten her head stuck in a drain from the house. And she's suffocating. So we are panicking. We're screaming for my parents. They run outside, and it's kind of a blur. Like, my mom finds the kitchen scissors to actually, like, cut her out of this tube, and we free her. But by that time, she's not breathing, and we're just panicking. So my dad scoops her up, and I just remember her little head just kind of lolls to the side, and her eyes had kind of glassed over. So we run inside the house, and just, like, total pandemonium, crying, trying to find the vet's number. My dad's just sitting there on the couch holding her, and we're kind of looking at him. He's looking up at us. And without saying anything, he cups his hand around Susie's snout, and he puts his mouth on her mouth. And he blows. And then he does it again. And we're just in, like, total stunned silence. And another thing to know about Susie is we had seen her eat, like, a lot of disgusting crap in her life. Like, she literally would eat crap and, like, you know, dead birds and that kind of thing. So I really would like to know the animal shelter lady's opinion of their bond in that moment. So he does it a few more times. He blows a few more times. And then it was like a spell lifted. Susie's eyes, like, pop open, like, I see the life just flood into them, just like Sleeping Beauty or something. And she's kind of blinking, and my dad sets her down. We're all just like in complete shock. Susie's looking up at us like, what? And we have the vet on the phone by that time, and we're explaining what happened, and he's like, well, is she like walking around and everything? And we're like, yeah. And he's like, I think she's okay. So she was okay. And she actually lived a very long time after that. She lived a very happy life. She became old enough to become incontinent, actually. And like, that was one more thing my dad got to deal with, was changing Susie's dog diapers. But I've thought a lot about that moment in the years since, like my dad looking up at us and us looking at him. And I don't think that he realized his love for her and that's what made him kiss our dog on the mouth. I think that he really just couldn't stand to see our hearts broken, and he did it because he loved us. So I think dogs are not perfect, dads are not perfect, but love itself is perfect, and sometimes it even gives you magic powers.
0: That was Beth Bradley. Beth is a marketing content manager and has been listening to the Moths since she was a teenager. Beth and her sisters all have their own dogs today, and the three dogs all adore their granddad. She believes that feeling is mutual. Over the years, I've met many people who started out as reluctant dog or cat owners. My stepdad was somewhat reluctant to have a dog until I asked him and my mother to watch a foster dog for a few days while I was out of town. On the second day I was gone, I got a text asking, "What if we don't want to give him back?" Preston ended up living a long life with them and accumulating a stockpile of plush toys that rivaled the inventory of major toy stores. 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

0: 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I'm Alistair Bain. Those of us who love our pets will go to great lengths for them. I've done emergency vet runs in blizzards, fed orphan puppies every hour around the clock, and recently I searched a quarter acre of backyard in the dark when my border collie stole and buried my pit bull's teddy bear, and he couldn't fall asleep without it. Our next story comes from Lisa Schult about her dog Sadie. She shared it live on stage at the Miramar Theater in Milwaukee, where we partner with public radio stations WPR and Radio Milwaukee. Here's Lisa Schult live at the Moth.
1: My husband Mike and I have an Airedale Terrier named Sadie. We love Sadie as only empty nesters can love their dog. Now, we were both married before and brought into our marriage children, and our kids have expressed jealousy over Sadie because A, B, C, and D, Sadie has both her parents with her. Isn't that cute? One of the highlights of our week is we always take a good long walk with Sadie on Sundays. And I'll have you know, tomorrow is Sadie's third to last chemotherapy treatment. She is in total remission. Yay, Sadie. Thank you, thank you. And on Sunday mornings, it's our habit to take a long walk with Sadie. These days, we walk down to Starbucks where we all rest for a little bit, sit outside, no matter what the weather. We're the fools there in January, sitting outside with our mochas. And then we walk home again. We used to go to the dog park in Wauwatosa. I don't know if any of you are familiar with it. It's a great place to walk. There's the big open area with all the frozen dog poop in the winter, the melting dog poop in the spring, and the icky dog poop in the summer. Then there's a huge wooded area where there are abandoned concrete walkways and curbed roadways. There's ginormous and beautiful concrete staircases that majestically descend into what I assume were formal gardens. So we used to love to go out there. Sadie could run around off leash. We'd walk around through these woods and these pathways. And we would often end up at the one and only Pauper Cemetery. And near the cemetery is a pond. I don't think it's natural because it's perfectly rectangular, but it was a good place for... I don't know, but I grew up in a small town and we never had square ponds. But there are always geese and ducks on the pond, and Sadie would like to chase them. So one winter's day, one February day, but it was one of those February days that give the promise of spring. You know those days? It's warm, but you still have to dress for winter because it is winter and because this is Wisconsin. But you knew spring was going to come probably by June 5th or so. The skies were blue. The sun was shining. It was above freezing. It was nice out. But we had to dress for winter. I had the old lady boots on because I'm an old lady. And, you know, the kind with the really icky fake fur around the top. And I had one of those poofy winter jackets on. It was red. So we walked. We went down to the pond. Sadie chased the ducks and the geese off the ice. And then she saw open water, so she went to get a drink. Sadie walked up to the edge. The ice broke. Sadie went in. This is our favorite. We call her the good daughter. She's in the water, dog paddling. She does not swim on purpose. She likes to wade, but she does not swim on purpose. And she's got those big old eyes, and she's looking, Mom, Dad. And she puts her little paws up on the ice, and it breaks. And she puts her little paws up on the ice, and it breaks. Now, I don't know, this is a fairly young audience. I hope you've all seen the movie, It's a Wonderful Life. It's a wonderful movie. But in the movie, a little Harry Bailey falls through the ice. All the kids make a human chain. They army crawl out on the ice. They reach out a shovel to the little Harry Bailey. He grabs on, they pull him in. I've seen It's a Wonderful Life at least 30 times. I know what to do. Two problems. There's only me and Mike. We don't have a shovel, but this is the good daughter. I am on my belly on the ice. I army crawl out on the ice. Mike doesn't swim, so he's not even part of the chain. God knows. At this point in time, my whole vision is kind of tunneled, right? You've had that happen. I'm looking at the good daughter. I'm out on the ice. I'm crawling. I reach out. I touch her collar. The ice breaks. Now, it is February. I'm in the water. I'm dog paddling, too. We're both dog paddling. Now the vision's getting really small because I'm going to die. But I'm knowing that I'm going to eventually have to hold Sadie's head above water while I'm paddling with my feet while my husband, Mike, tries to figure out what to do. So I'm paddling. I put my hands up the water, the ice breaks, And through that panic, through that fog, I hear a voice. And it's Mike, and he's saying, "Honey, stand up!" No, wait! If I stop paddling, I'll sink, I'll drown. I put my feet down, and I feel muck, the kind of muck that will grab you and drag you in.

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1: Next, we go to Boston to hear a story Patrick Cleary shared at an open mic night. Here's Patrick.
2: Thanks. So in the last year of her life, my cat Rita had a vomiting problem. She vomited everywhere. Now, she didn't like to vomit on anything hard. She liked to be on soft surfaces. So she would jump up on the bed or on the couch, and all of that was a little bit difficult to clean up. She was a lady, though. She would warn you. She had this meow. She would go, wow, wow, wow, wow, blah, you know. And she had not only trained me, she trained all my friends and family that if we were, like, having people over to dinner, if you heard, wow, wow, wow, everybody would get up and run to wherever she was and put her on the floor. Now, Rita was the first of what I call the indeterminate cat-sitting adoptions, which is if anybody says, could you take care of my cat, but it's for an indeterminate amount of time, you've adopted a cat, right? It's now happened to me multiple times, and I fall for it every time. It's like, we just don't know, just a couple of days, and then a long time later, you're like, this is my cat. And I got her from a friend of mine who I had never met. This was back in the days... Well, it was back in the days of when the internet was new and it was bulletin board system. And a woman who lived nearby said, my husband, I need to leave him. And he said, if I leave, he'll kill the animals. And so I said, okay, well, I'll take in your cat. And she also had a little dog. And I took care of them for a couple of weeks. And then when she got herself established, she came back and she said, well, I can take the dog, but even though my husband's now in prison, he got me pregnant, and I can't clean a cat box because of toxoplasmosis. Pregnant women aren't supposed to clean out cat boxes. And so what I didn't tell her was that I wasn't supposed to be cleaning cat boxes either because I had just been diagnosed with HIV, and toxoplasmosis is really bad for people with HIV as well. But she said Rita was a 17-year-old cat. She wasn't going to live for very much longer. And at the time, I felt like I might not live very much longer either because my CD4 count wasn't doing so well. And because I'm really a drama queen, I figured we would just sit on the couch. The two of us wasting away. And they'd find us because we had died exactly at the same time. So I figured a 17-year-old cat, a guy who's probably going to perish, we're probably made for one another. Now, Rita was declawed. The woman who had her before me didn't declaw her. The woman before her had declawed the cat. But Rita also liked to pretend that she was scratching the furniture, and she'd look at me. And because I'm a good guy, I'd say, stop that. And she'd be like, and she'd walk away. It made her feel good. It made her feel dangerous. Now, because Rita was 17 years old, she only lasted 8 more years. She went, and we went through a lot together. I went through a really hard time. Not only had I gone through HIV with a lot of medications that didn't work out for me, I also had lost my house, I had lost my job, I had lost my car. She was with me the whole time, just pretending to scratch the furniture and throwing up on it. So it worked out really well. But eventually, it was her time, and I was in a much better place. And so I did have to make the decision to put her down after reaching 25. I mean, that's 630 in human years. I would want to go too. But she did teach me a number of lessons. One is that if anybody ever tells you, can you take my cat for a few days, you own a cat. The second is, if someone wants to feel dangerous, just let them. And the third is, if you are going to feel like a badass and throw up, be a lady and warn people about it. Thank you.

0: That was Patrick Cleary. Patrick is a cat owner, playwright, and storyteller from Boston, Massachusetts. Since Rita, Patrick has been the proud parent of four other cats, some of whom were actually adopted on purpose. Thank you, Patrick, for the wisdom that there is no such thing as a temporary cat. Our final story is told by Linda Torres at a slam we produced in Seattle, which is supported by public radio station KUOW. Live from the Fremont Abbey Arts Center, here's Linda Torres.
1: The happiest moment in my life was when I jumped into my husband's arms and I got back home from Afghanistan. Yeah. So he picked me up from Fort Benning, Georgia, if you know where that is, and we drove to D.C. where I was stationed. I was so excited to see Gina. She hadn't seen me in like 6 or 7 months, and she came home, and it would always be an empty house. And then she saw me, and she was just like, oh, that's my person. So she came up to me and ran up to me, and she had her tail wagging just enthusiastically. And she came up to me and kissed me and circled me. So that was wonderful. So the next day, Adam, my husband, went to work. He was really busy and had a lot of work to do. I, on the other hand, had a lot of days off. I was really lonely and alienated. And I found out that I had a back injury, so I couldn't run or do yoga or do any of those things that I like to do for stress relief. But what I did was I walked Gina a ton, and I played fetch with her, and I read books about war stories because I felt connected to the people in the books and stuff. But Adam was acting a little strange. He would come home late, and he would be really withdrawn and quiet and stuff. So I sat him down, and I was just like, what is up? And he said, you were gone, and I liked it. I never wanted to be married to you. So it didn't work out. But divorce was still really hard for me. I mean, I thought I was going to be with him for the rest of my life. So I remember deciding to buy a nice purple climbing rope from REI. And I was going to logistically figure out, I was going to go on a walk with Gina. And logistically, I was going to figure out which tree to hang myself on. So I finally found a tree. And then Gina found a stick. And usually that means that you gotta stop whatever you're doing because you gotta throw the stick. So I threw the stick, and she came back to me, and she had the biggest smile and enthusiastically wagging tail. And that moment I knew that I had to take care of her, and she was going to take care of me. So the Army decided to move me across the country to Washington State. And I told Adam that I wanted to take Gina with me because she was my best friend during this really dark time. He told me he couldn't say no to me. So we moved here. Washington State is, there's something so transformative about living here. And that's, I don't know if it's the air, the views, the mountain. It was fantastic. It's been fantastic. So after a year of living here, the Army said, you're going to deploy again. So I sent Gina to stay with my family down in San Diego. My dad really enjoyed it. He said that he had found a partner to keep him healthy. So after a couple weeks, the Army said, just kidding, you got canceled for that deployment. So I went down to retrieve her. So my dad was just like, hey, can I have your dog? And I said, no, but you could, like during the flu season, I work a ton, and I'm going to be working on grad school and stuff, so you could keep her for a couple months. So flu season came around, and I sent Gina down to San Diego. This time I didn't go with her. My parents noticed that she was drinking a lot of water and that she was really tired. And we thought, like, she was really anxious from the flight and just really tired. So the next afternoon, my mom decided to cook her bacon. And Gina came up to her, and she collapsed. And that was it. The next couple days were a blur. Painful. I knew I had to tell one person who loved her as much as I did, and that was Adam. Though we grew apart in passions, we had the same love for a wonderful, amazing God. I am so thankful that I had her. She saved me. Through her, I learned about focus, joy, and true love. Thank you.
0: That was Linda Torres. Linda has since moved to Philadelphia with her golden retriever, Ari, where she earned her doctorate in nursing practice. She continues to work and volunteer in the veterans community. Thank you for your service, Linda. To see photos of Linda and her dog, as well as other storytellers and their pets, go to themoth.org. While you're there, have you ever felt like you have a story you'd like to tell us? It might be about friends of the four- or two-legged variety, about a temporary cat, or a temporary house guest. If so, you can pitch us a story right on our site, or call 877-799-MOTH. That's 877-799-6684. That's it for this episode of the Moth Radio Hour. We hope you'll join us next time, and that's the story from the Moth.

0: This episode of the Moth Radio Hour was produced by me, Jay Allison, Catherine Burns, and Alistair Bain, a storyteller from Colorado, who also hosted this show. Co-producer is Vicki Merrick, associate producer Emily Couch. Grand Slam coaching by Jody Powell. The rest of the Moth's leadership team includes Sarah Haberman, Sarah Austin-Jeunesse, Jennifer Hickson, Meg Bowles, Kate Tellers, Jennifer Birmingham, Marina Kluche, Suzanne Rust, Brandon Grant, Inga Gladowski, Sarah Jane Johnson, and Aldi Kaza. Moth stories are true as remembered and affirmed by the storytellers. Our theme music is by The Drift. 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